May the sound of this bell penetrate deep into the cosmos. Even in the darkest spots, living beings are able to hear it clearly, so that all suffering in them cease, understanding come to their heart, and they transcend the path of sorrow and death.

Universal Dharma door is already open. The sound of the rising tide is heard clearly. The miracle happens. A beautiful child appears in the heart of a lotus flower. One single drop of this compassionate water is enough to bring back the refreshing spring to our mountains and rivers.

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5: We are making a policy choice in Canada that our energy prices, even for energy made, refined, and distributed and used in Canada, will reflect that global market price. And that is a choice. It isn't an economic law of nature. And
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0: A new film showcasing the emotional and cultural importance of powwows, Under the Arbor by award-winning filmmaker Haley Morin, is screening at the Art Gallery of Alberta Thursday, June 11th at 6 p.m. But it's not just a film screening. 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Tickets are $15, so be there on June 11th from 6 to 8 p.m. Unforgettable local improvisation, experimental sonic art, unlikely collaborations, and more. 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

And good evening. Welcome to the Midnight Hours. My name is Colin. I'm here for 3 hours spinning the discs. We began tonight with Cécile Duguinguet, Montreal-based singer-songwriter. Sounding very bluesy there from her album Anybody Listening Part 2 Dialogues. And we heard the title track, Anybody Listening. She'll be in town doing a gig at the end of July. She's probably out here for the Calgary Folk Festival, and we're picking up a couple extra sets, if you will. All right, we're going to have a bit of blues on the show later on tonight. Actually, it's gonna be kind of a bluesy show tonight. What was I going to say? So the next set, John Stetch, Edmontonian, has lived here for a few years, but I came across one of his old discs in a store this lately, so a little disc shopping from 92, Rectangle Man, and so we're going to listen to something from that, and actually we're going to do a whole John Stetch set to open up the show tonight. So this is from 1992, the album's called Rectangle Man, and the track is cleverly titled The Outhouse Effect.

0: three there from Edmonton, born and raised pianist John Stetch. Two early in his career in the early 90s, and one from earlier this century. That was from Carpathian Blues from 93, tune titled Vesper. Before that, title track to Bruxen from 2006, and then we began with an album I came across just this last week called Rectangle Man, and from that we heard The Outhouse Effect. All right, it's 9:32, and you're listening to The Midnight Hours. We'll be back.
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0: All right, we're going to move along. Now we've got a couple Edmonton artists up in this next set. We're going to start with Cheryl Fisher. This is called, the album's called Slow Hand Jazz, and we're going to hear Devil May Care.

Wally Johnson with a version of Gil Scott Heron's Lady D and John Coltrane. That's from something called Meaning to Tell You. Before that, kicking up quite a storm was Michael Casehammer with a piece called Jivin' with Dal. We began before that with the title track to the Mbira Renaissance Band's Famba. That was recorded back in 2019. That track featured the late Brett Miles on saxophone. The original plan was to start the set with Cheryl Fisher, but that static thing reappeared. I'm not sure where that comes from. It never happens when I preview it, and last time I played that it didn't happen, but previously a few months ago. It happened. So anyways, I don't know what we're going to do about that. It's an excellent song, Devil May Care, off her Slow Hand Jazz album, Cheryl Fisher. Anyways, it's 9:49. We're coming up to the end of the first hour of the Minute Hours for this week. We are now going to listen to some Rockin' Highliners. This is titled If I Could Be That.

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Spicy, fresh, handmade. CGSR 88.5, basically a taco.

Brampton, Ontario, so I am mighty there with a thing called Wishy Washy, song she wrote with her sister Omega Mighty, and who also appears on the piece. The album's called 13th Floor. Before that, one of the great albums, Roadhouse 01 from Alan Raymond, we listed the 13, and we began with the Rockin' Highliners from late last century, If I Could Be That, from the album What Were You Thinking? All right, we're nicely into the second hour of the show. It's 2 minutes after 10 o'clock. Our next set is going to feature a couple of pieces recorded live at the Cellar in Vancouver. Of course, they're out on Cellar Records. This is early part of the century, just after Corey Weeds took over the place. We're going to start with the Morgan Childs Quintet doing an Amanda Tossoff piece called Reentry, and then we're going to move on to the Tilden Webb Trio, and they got special guest David Fathead Newman appearing on this, and we're going to be hearing a piece called Lady J. So let's get started with the Morgan Childs Quintet.

Edmonton sax man Kent Sangster from an album called Adventures. The track was one he wrote called Border Crossing. We started the set with two pieces recorded live at the Cellar in Vancouver. Of course, that means they're out on Cellar Records. From 2005, we heard Lady J by the Tilden Webb Trio and Morgan Child's Quintet did a piece called Reentry, and that was from a 2008 performance live at the Cellar in Vancouver. All right, we're well into the second hour now. We're going to feature a set with a couple of vocalists and start with Jill Barber. She's done a couple French albums, singing in French. She likes singing in French, she says. And so this is an old Serge Gainsbourg piece called La Javanaise to start off the set.

0: Newell Charles still does that song live in concert. At least she was last summer. It's called Crumbling Down from her album of 10 years ago, The Grand Hustle. Rainy Rossness before that. Life on Earth was the name of the album, and we heard Empress Afternoon. And we began with Jill Barber singing in French, doing La Javanaise. So there we go. Three women who live or have lived on the West Coast, and a couple of them have lived here. So anyways, there we go. It's time here. We're just past the halfway point of the show. It's 10:34.
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0: Two of Dave Babcock's projects are going to be featured in this next set. First up, we're going to listen to the Jump Orchestra, and then we're going to follow up with the Night Keepers. Here we go.

from his Blind Pig's Records release, Belmont Boulevard. That is G.W. Jones, Ottawa's G.W. Jones. And we heard Never Worth It. Before Mr. Jones, we heard two from Mr. Babcock. With the Night Keepers, a song you wrote with Alex Harriet, thing is... yeah, you'll get yours. And then before that, the Jump Orchestra from the album Jump To It, we listened to Bug Boy. Yeah, so there we go. A little bit of bluesy, jazzy side of blues, the bluesy side of jazz. Yeah, some straight blues. All right, continuing with a local here. This is Montuno West up next. And from their album, we're going to listen to a thing called Viento.

Three artists in that set who will be appearing at the Jazz Festival this year. The last two will be appearing together, sort of an Atlantic All-Star Night featuring Florian Hofner and Mike Murley in sort of an Atlantic Canada All-Star band. So that was Mr. Hofner and a trio from his album Desert Bloom. We heard Last More Time. It's the

older thing from Mike Murley. Track was titled The Blues for Restivo. That's, of course, is the piano player David Restivo in that set. We started the set off with Montuno West and a thing called Viento, and they're also going to be doing a set or two at the festival this year. It starts here in two weeks from now. Yeah, so we'll be featuring more music from it as we over the next little bit. We are going to be featuring someone now, though, who is not going to be at the festival this year. It's a blues player and folky in DDO. This is called Change This Life.

That's Amy Cervini from her album Love Fool and Bye Bye Country Boy. Before that, Edmonton-born Crystal Dos Santos recording when she was but a child, a thing called Fame Fatale, and a piece titled Nine Lives. And Ndidi Nwankulu started off that set, a thing called Change My Life. All right, we're into the last, last half hour. We got time for two sets. We're going to start this one off, second last one off, with Rich Brown from his album, La Yeba.

In that set, we heard three different albums that hit the station at the in the first week of February this year. That was Aretha Tillotson, Ebony bass player, working with the Jensen Sisters on horns, and the drummer is Dave Parker, who lives in Edmonton now. We heard Dave Parker right at the beginning of the show. He was working on the John Stetch Rectangle Man album. So yeah, so it's Dave Parker with the Jensen Sisters and Aretha Tillotson. Before that, Toronto's Noel Lemish. The album's called There's Beauty Enough in Here, Beauty Enough in Being Here. And we heard the song for Rona. And from Rich Brown's album Naiba, we heard the piece called The Kingdom of Heaven is Within. All right, so we're going to start this next set. We're going to start with a local band, the Writers Guild, and then we're going to go to a couple from Quebec. This is the Writers Guild, something called Me Recorda.

Alexander Cote there from Transitions with Jack Art. No Codes before that, doing Cool Cats. And we began with the Writers Guild and Me Recorda. That's about all the time we have for this week. The show is called The Midnight Hours, and we're all done for this week. Thanks for listening. Let's go out with some Joel Jeske.

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1: 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Listener discretion is advised.

0: we were told to be. How to express and be educated at a time when you trip and get canceled instead. I don't know when we will wake up. The golden sun's right on the cusp. In this I trust, I must. The copper tarnishes green and iron oxidizes red. But gold will never, never, never rust.
1: Just a human woman with the key to the kingdom. Every degree of separation only shows me that there is none. As the trees blow, I see how we grow. How do the seeds know? As the weeds mow, we thrive on to weave on through the pylons. We drive on, what's that am I on? Oiled up in the sun, we run to becoming beach bums. A naked constellation floating through space. A blatant constant aching in the back of your face. Just a spark in the fire, now I'm smoking the ember. Every September, remember, remember, I do my best to love and be loved every day. Anatomically turning this realm to child's play. Crossing the sea, a mushroom monkey. Alive in my sleep, interpreting dreams, laughing about cream, not the joke that it seems. Muffled trouble at sea and Sylvia scream. Get what I mean? The side that I didn't know I'd see. Speaking through the roots and the trees. To see what's next, or was said from the dead, just a primitive being with God in the head, too woke to sleep and banned for centuries. Keeping on the path of making cherished memories, loosen the cuffs. Call the sufferings bluff, because the truth is on the cusp of being discussed.

astronomical. It's phenomenal. Looking through this monocle, shapes you didn't even think that were possible. Some ideas you weren't calm enough, improbable. Now it's all clear, brain's feeling optimal. Kind of philosophical.

I pen a personal narrative and welcome you to hear a kid, the rareness of a lyricist, the reason that they cherish this. Ladies and gentlemen, this is Arlo Maverick, and right now you're listening to CJSR FM 88.5 in the city of Edmonton.

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0: grinding. 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
1: Gangster no live in a tenement yard. 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
0: Fuck all this pretty Sean Carter.

0: Hey, yeah, give me that dial. Yeah,
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0: 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Yes, yes, yes.
2: Well, hey, you

0: to the living room? Can we do that?
1: Take them home.
0: All right, all right. Can I tell y'all two story right quick?
2: Yeah.
3: Hey, Woods, let's play the next one.
0: Hold on. Hey, I said, can I tell y'all two?
4: Is an introduction really necessary?

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But, you know, like, I think I love him, but, like, I don't know if I can trust him.

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1: 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Peace.

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This album is intended to make you think, think, think. 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This album is intended to be hated. This album is intended to be loved. This album is meant to be misunderstood. This album is intended for me, but it was made for you. This is As the Stars Explode.

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1: This song is called Do Little Dope. It's off an album called Dope Girl Chronicles coming out in 2023.

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1: Hello. I'm a programmer who cracked your email and device a few months ago. You entered a pass on one of the sites you visited, and I intercepted it. Of course you can will change your password, or already changed it. But it doesn't matter. My malware updated it every time. Do not try to contact me or find me. It is impossible. Through your email, I uploaded malicious code to your operation system. I saved all of your contacts with friends, colleagues, relatives and a complete history of visits to the internet resources. Also, I installed a Trojan on your device and long-time spying for you. You are not my only victim. I usually lock computers and ask for a ransom. But I was struck by the sites of intimate content that you often visit. I am in shock of your fantasies. I've never seen anything like this. So, when you had fun on peeking sites, you know what I mean. I made screenshot with using my program from your camera of your device. After that, I combined them to the content of the currently viewed site. There will be laughter when I send these photos to your contacts. But I'm sure you don't want it. Therefore, I expect payment from you for my silence. I think $883 is an acceptable price for it. Pay via Bitcoin. If you do not know how to do this, enter into Google how to transfer money to a Bitcoin wallet. It is not difficult. After receiving the specified amount, all your data will be immediately destroyed automatically. My virus will also remove itself from your operating system. My Trojan have auto alert. After this email is read, I will know it. I give you 2 days, 48 hours, to make a payment. If this does not happen, all your contacts will get crazy shots from your dark secret life. And so that you do not obstruct, your device will be blocked, also after 48 hours. Do not be silly. Police or friends won't help you for sure. P.S. I can give you advice for the future. Do not enter your passwords on unsafe sites. I hope for your prudence. Farewell.

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Which letter? Say it. C. K. S. R. Try again. C. K. S. R. Right. Which number count? 88. 5. 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Right. 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

0: Amelia Hatton. It's noon GMT. Welcome to the newsroom. Coming up on the BBC World Service, a major escalation in fighting across the Middle East. Israel and Iran attack each other for the first time since a two-month ceasefire has been in place. We'll get the latest from Jerusalem and Tehran. Also on the program, nerves in Peru as results from the election runoff are close, very close.
1: Peruvians of all political persuasions wished this election might put an end to the years of polarization and instability. But with a result this close, no party having a majority in Congress, it could be days or even weeks before a confirmed result.
0: The UK becomes the first country to demand tech companies stop children from seeing or sending explicit content with 3 months to comply.
2: This is not an impossible challenge. These are some of the most innovative companies in the world, and I believe they can solve it.
0: And can an AI robot perform as well as a human magician? We'll bring you the debate. Stay with us.
3: BBC News with Emily Thomas. President Trump has demanded that Israel and Iran immediately stop fighting after the two countries began attacking each other for the first time since April. Earlier, the Israeli military said Iran had launched a new barrage of missiles towards Israel. Iran said it was beginning a week of continuous strikes in response, it said, to repeated violations by Israel of the ceasefire in Lebanon, including targeting the southern suburbs of the capital, Beirut. Here's our chief international correspondent, Lise Doucette.
4: President Trump, in his first reaction on social media, called on both sides to stop shooting, that what he called final negotiations on peace were proceeding, subject to ignorance or stupidity getting in its way. Yesterday, he had told Israel not to hit back at Iran, but Israel did anyway, a sign that it's also taking a more aggressive stance in the midst of this ever so fragile ceasefire.
3: European Union leaders have congratulated Armenia's Prime Minister Nikol Pashinyan on his party's clear victory in Sunday's parliamentary election. His pro-EU civil contract party won a fraction shy of 50% of the vote. The head of the European Council, Antonio Costa, said Armenians had voted for a future built on peace. French police have taken the singer and actor Patrick Bruel into custody for questioning as part of an investigation into rape allegations made against him. His lawyers say he will cooperate with the investigation and demonstrate his innocence. Here's Mimi Swaby.
5: French prosecutors say 13 women have come forward to accuse the singer and actor of sexual assault and rape over a five-year period until 2012. Among the complaints is a prominent presenter who claims she was raped by the singer in 1991 when she was 16 years old. 67-year-old Patrick Bruel rose to fame in the early 1980s. His strong voice and charisma led to a public obsession that became known as Bruel Mania. But now, abuse allegations against him have been making national front-page news. He has cancelled most concerts of his upcoming tour.
3: China's President Xi Jinping has told his North Korean counterpart Kim Jong-un that he wants to take bilateral relations to new heights. Laura Bicker reports.
6: The welcome and the shared words between the two leaders were warm. Cheering crowds waving flags from both countries lined the streets. But there's much more to this trip than simply strengthening ties between two neighbours. The Chinese leader will be eager to reassert his influence over Mr. Kim to prevent him leaning too heavily on Moscow. Russia has been providing North Korea with badly needed oil, food and weapons technology in exchange for North Korean troops and munitions for its war in Ukraine. Beijing has not liked being sidelined.
3: BBC News. Nigeria has postponed its first evacuation flight for citizens facing anti-immigrant unrest in South Africa because of logistical problems. Ghana and Zimbabwe have, however, evacuated some of their citizens, as Shingai Nyoka reports from Harare.
7: Over 70 Zimbabwean migrants arrived in the border town of Beitbridge on a chartered bus. Some families with their young children said they fled the western Cape town of Mossel Bay, fearing for their safety. It followed violent attacks there, where dozens of shacks were set on fire. The police have not yet linked the violence to anti-migrant sentiment. Tensions have been rising in South Africa ahead of

0: One group's June 30 deadline for illegal migrants to leave the country. Ghana has already airlifted hundreds of its citizens, as several other countries prepare to evacuate those seeking to return home.
1: Officials in the southern Philippines say at least 19 people are now known to have been killed by an earthquake which struck off the island of Mindanao. Civil defense officials say more than 130 people were injured. Several countries in the region issued tsunami warnings after the magnitude 7.8 quake struck. Police in Kenya have arrested the country's former chief justice during a protest against a planned infrastructure project inside the Nairobi National Park. David Maraga was among several environmental activists detained during the gathering in the capital. The protesters say the project could threaten protected parkland in Nairobi. The Pope has insisted that confessions heard by a priest must never be disclosed. Campaign groups have argued that any admission of sexual abuse should be reported to the police, and French MPs this week considered a change to the law which would have made disclosure a legal requirement. But in an address to the Spanish Parliament, Pope Leo defended the Church's position, saying the Catholic confessional provided a sacred space of inner freedom where believers can open their souls before God. BBC News.
2: Hello, I'm Celia Hatton, and this is the newsroom on the BBC World Service. Things move fast in the Middle East. For the last few hours, we've been reporting the first major breach of the ceasefire between Iran and Israel in 2 months, with both sides launching a barrage of missile attacks against each other. After Israel attacked Iranian-backed Hezbollah targets in Lebanon over the weekend, Iran responded by firing on Israel. Then, Israel retaliated, and there's been a back and forth of attacks, including an Israeli assault on a large Iranian petrochemical complex. But now, Iran has announced an end of military operations against Israel as long as they stop attacking Lebanon. That, from Tehran, after a call from President Trump on social media for both sides to stop shooting. Before this latest turn of events, Iran's brief announcement it would stop, I spoke to Siavash Ardalan from BBC Persian about the latest attacks by Israel on the capital, Tehran, and beyond.
3: What we've been hearing has been just limited to news that the air defenses have been activated. We don't know exactly which parts of Tehran have taken a hit after other strikes that Israel carried out hours before in Tehran and the areas surrounding it. Unlike the previous round, Iranians this time have been much more cautious in taking videos and publishing videos of points of impact or where Israel, or in that case the U.S., has struck, very much similar to the discipline showed in Arab countries in the region. But from what we've been hearing, it's not just been Tehran, but other major cities as well, Isfahan, Tabriz. These were not urban areas, but apparently military bases. The only place where it could be considered civilian is Israel's targeting of Iran's petrochemical industry in the city of Mashhad in Khuzestan. Now, that was an area where Iran responded in kind by saying that it targeted the petrochemical installations in the city of Haifa.
2: Now, as we've mentioned, Iran said it got involved after Israel had launched an attack on Hezbollah targets inside Lebanon. We know that Israel and Hezbollah have been trading back and forth attacks for weeks now. Why do you think Iran decided to get involved in retaliating in this part of the conflict now? What's Tehran's strategy?
3: Well, there are three answers to this question. The first answer is that Iran had previously warned Israel not to attack Beirut. This is the area where Israel had agreed upon Donald Trump's request not to carry out strikes. And then they did in the area of Zawiya, which is the south of Beirut, a Shiite stronghold. The second answer is that, look at the big picture, Iran has become emboldened. Its perception of its power has completely changed compared to the time prior to U.S. and Israeli attacks. And that just goes to show the narrative that the U.S. has been pushing, that Iran has been weakened, that its armed forces has been decimated, how inaccurate that is, that how much Iran's perceptions of its own strength have changed. So you have a much more stronger, emboldened Iran that is willing to take more risks. And also probably the calculus that went into the thinking and mindset of Iranian decision makers was that, look, we're not getting anywhere with the deal. The U.S. keeps changing its position.

0: We made an agreement in terms of unfreezing Iranian assets and lifting the naval blockade, but the U.S. keeps prevaricating, and President Trump keeps changing his mind. We're having messages go back and forth, while at the same time, Israel is carrying out its attacks in Lebanon when we said that this is part of the overall, you know, deal that Lebanon needs also to be part of that ceasefire agreement. So less, if we can't, through talks and negotiations, achieve our objectives, then let's just use some force and see what happens.
1: BBC Persian Siavash Ardalan. Well, let's speak live now to our correspondent in Jerusalem, Yolan Nell. Yolan, we hear now that Iran has announced it's stopping attacks. Any word from the Israeli side?
2: There's been no official response yet from the Israelis. The Israeli Security Cabinet is expected to meet later tonight. But before this announcement from Iran's armed forces, both Israel and Iran had said that they were preparing for fighting to go on at least for days. So clearly there was a lot of mediation in the region that was going on behind the scenes. President Trump also came out with that Truth Social post telling both sides to immediately stop shooting. He must have seen his efforts really to kind of get a full peace deal over the line potentially lying in ruins. There have been some reports I've seen in the Israeli media suggesting that there was a call between Mr. Trump and Israel's Prime Minister Benjamin Netanyahu. We know, of course, that these two leaders speak to each other regularly and were seeking confirmation about that. But, you know, when it comes to strikes on Lebanon and Iran saying there'll be harsher and more devastating attacks if Israel resumes those strikes, well, Israeli strikes have continued in southern Lebanon in recent hours, and apparently even since that announcement from Iran's armed forces came out.
1: You've been telling us about the diplomacy that's been going back and forth, but you're on the ground. Can you tell us about the scale of the attacks we've seen in the last 24 hours?
2: Well, this was definitely the most serious escalation that there's been since the ceasefire came into effect 2 months ago. And, you know, we had several rounds of rockets fired in this direction by the Iranians, and the Houthis also fired one or two missiles at Israel, according to Israeli defense officials. About 32 ballistic missiles came this way in total. And, you know, that was extremely alarming for people, although it was on the cards. And, you know, it was the first time in 2 months that people here in Jerusalem heard the sirens going off and had to run to their air raid shelters. We don't know at the moment full details of any damage that might have been caused. We know there have been interceptions of these missiles, but Israel operates rules of military censorship, so we don't always have, you know, full details immediately. We're not hearing at the moment any Israeli reports of casualties as a result of all these attacks.
1: Okay, thanks for bringing us up to speed. Yolan Nell speaking to us from Jerusalem. Let's go to Spain now. And just outside the Spanish Parliament, where Pope Leo has been giving an address on the third day of his state visit, he spoke about what he described as the scourge of sexual violence by Catholic clergy and called for a culture of care in the church. Spain's national ombudsman has estimated that around 200,000 children have suffered sexual violence by clergy in Spain dating back to 1940. Well, let's go live to Madrid to speak with the BBC's Guy Hedgeco. Guy, what have we been hearing from the Pope? He's been speaking about how to handle sexual abuse?
3: Yes, that's right. He gave a half-hour address to lawmakers in the Spanish Parliament in which he talked about a range of issues. And then straight after that, he spoke to Spanish bishops. And that was when he made some explicit comments about the issue of sexual abuse in the church. And he basically talked about the need to face up to it head on. He said that the church's response to this problem should be to respond with listening, truth, justice and reparation. And he called for an ever more determined commitment to prevention and a culture of care. Now, recently, the Catholic Church in Spain has reached an agreement with the Spanish government to provide reparations for victims of abuse. So these comments by the Pope certainly look like an endorsement of the agreement that has been reached there.
1: The Pope also said that disclosures by clergy within the confessional should not be revealed. How will that be received by critics of the church?
3: Yes, that's right. I mean, he said that confession preserves a

0: sacred space of inner freedom where the believer can open his or her soul before God. Now, a number of countries, for example, France, have debated recently whether to force priests to report sexual abuse that is disclosed during confession. So this is quite a live issue in a number of countries, and clearly the Pope doesn't want to see a change there. I think as far as critics go, I think there might be people who would see this as evidence that the Pope or the Church is not willing to follow through necessarily when it comes to issues of wanting to ensure that it's responding in the right way in terms of sexual abuse and so on. So I think there will be ammunition there for critics of the Church, certainly.
1: Guy, thank you. Guy Hedgecoe speaking to us from Madrid. You're listening to The Newsroom on the BBC World Service. In Armenia, the Prime Minister Nikol Pashinyan's party has won the parliamentary election with just under 50% of the vote. The pro-Russian opposition party scored around 23%. The election was seen as a test of support over the Prime Minister's push to turn away from its traditional ally, Moscow, and deepen ties with the West. Mr. Pashinyan told reporters that the Armenian people had voted for prosperity and regional cooperation.
2: We will continue the course of rapprochement with the West, but we will also continue our participation and membership in the Eurasian Economic Union. We will develop our relations with Russia and with other countries of the Eurasian Economic Union.
1: Well, our correspondent Rehan Dimitri is in Armenia's capital, Yerevan. She told us more about Nikol Pashinyan's victory and what it means for the country.
3: He's been campaigning on this issue of lasting peace. It's one of his main objectives to complete the peace deal with neighboring Azerbaijan and continue on this path of seeking closer ties with the EU. And as we just heard, he says that he will continue to balance, have this balanced kind of foreign policy, trying to keep ties with Russia and seek closer ties with the EU. The question is, of course, whether or not he will succeed in doing so. Here in Yerevan this morning, Celia, I've been walking around trying to talk to people. I would say that there is no sense of excitement among the voters, particularly young voters, and I'm trying to really understand why. Because they're saying that they kind of had enough of this prime minister. He's been in power since 2018, and I'm not getting a sense of optimism for another 5 years of Nikol Pashinyan. And people are saying that to the outside world, they don't see his other side, which Armenians see here, and that is being an impulsive kind of politician who's been threatening a number of times to arrest his opponents. So I think the results of these elections are still sinking in. People are trying to process. But at the same time, of course, the nearly 50% that he got, according to the Central Election Commission, and yet this is not the final figure, is a significant number.
1: Rehan, the result's quite interesting, isn't it? I mean, there were a lot of concerns about Russian interference ahead of this election. What does this result tell us about that threat?
3: Well, the main rival for Nikol Pashinyan, the Russian-Armenian billionaire Samvel Karapetyan, who has so much property and shopping malls in Russia, his strong Armenia party came second, according to the results that we have at this stage, with 23% of the vote. So his party is definitely entering parliament. And overnight, he was making comments saying that there was so much pressure on their party from the governing party, saying that at least 70 people were arrested in the run-up to the Sunday election.
1: Rehan Dimitri in Armenia. To Peru now, where the presidential election runoff is close, very close. The right-wing candidate Keiko Fujimori and her left-wing rival, the congressman Roberto Sanchez, are running neck and neck with the lead, switching from one to the other as the vote count proceeds. Crime and political instability dominated the race, with many voters hoping the election would end a long stretch of political chaos that's seen eight presidents come and go in a decade. With more from Peru's capital, Lima, here's our South America correspondent, Ione Wells.
4: Keiko Fujimori spent her election morning having breakfast here in the poor Lima suburb, San Juan de Lurigancho. This is a neighborhood where people live in extreme poverty. Houses cling off the dusty mountaintops. She was swarmed by supporters, taking selfies and chanting her name.
5: It's about time a woman governed us who makes us feel valued, who remembers our town, our hillside where we live, the needs people have, this supporter said. The other day I asked Keiko to fight against criminals who are killing our drivers, our bus conductors. It's not right that we go out to work and we don't know if we'll come back alive. She wants to fight crime, and right now things are very bad here in San Juan de Lurigancho. There's extortions and killings, another supporter said. Keiko Fujimori's pitch to voters was a tough crackdown on violent crime like extortions, which have soared in recent years, particularly impacting bus drivers and small businesses. Her election day ended, though, saying the race was a dead heat and every tally must be counted, after a pollster said early results showed a technical tie. Her left-wing challenger, Roberto Sanchez, on the other hand, said the early results showed an important lead for him that reaffirmed the will of the people. He'd campaigned promising a greater role for the state in Peru's natural resources, to invest more in rural areas, reform the tax system, and review mining contracts. In his speech to supporters, he reiterated that he'd seek a presidential pardon to free the former left-wing president, Pedro Castillo. Castillo narrowly beat Fujimori in the last election, but was jailed after trying to disband Congress and rule by decree. Previously, we voted for Pedro Castillo, but our president, who was elected, has been removed and is in prison. That's why we voted for Sanchez, one supporter said. I voted for Sanchez because the Fujimori coalition has destroyed this country for more than 20 years, another said. Peruvians of all political persuasions wished this election might put an end to the years of polarization and instability that have seen Peru churn through 8 presidents in 10 years, some impeached, some deposed, some jailed. But with a result this close, no party having a majority in Congress, and electoral authorities saying it could be days or even weeks before a confirmed result, that wish still looks distant. The path ahead for whoever wins looks turbulent.
6: Ione Wells in Peru. And now to news that the UK says it will become the first country in the world where it'll be impossible for children to take, share, or view naked pictures online. Prime Minister Keir Starmer says it's now up to big tech companies like Apple and Google to solve this problem in 3 months or face legal consequences. And he says there are no excuses for those companies not to deliver.
7: I'm calling on tech companies operating in this country to introduce device controls that prevent children from sending and receiving sexually explicit images, because this is not an impossible challenge. These are some of the most innovative companies in the world, and I believe they can solve it.
6: Well, to dig into this a little more, I'm joined by our UK political correspondent, Rob Watson. Rob, a big statement from Keir Starmer there. What do we know so far?
8: Well, we know what the ambition is, as we heard it there, and that is for Britain to become the country which stops Celia children, that is those under 16, from, as you say, either sharing, taking, or sending sexually explicit images. I mean, I think we're a bit less clear on how that will work, and that's what we'll be looking out for. But I think what the government is pointing us towards, and why they say they believe that the tech companies are capable of this, and by this they mean really Apple and Google, is that you would possibly use AI to deal with the sharing issue, that is, AI would know what was being shared, and then it would maybe possibly require software updates for the camera on your device to know what to ban an image if you were the person taking it was a certain age. But, you know, obviously not straightforward, Celia, but that's the ambition.
6: Okay, so that's the call from the government. What about this 3-month deadline, though? Have we heard anything from the tech companies?
8: We've heard from Google, who say they are deeply committed. I'm sort of, you know, paraphrasing what they said, deeply committed to protecting children online, and that they are working constructively with UK partners. And what Apple has previously said is that it's already committed to age verification for its users. I mean, exactly how the government and the tech companies are going to work on this, I guess, is what we'll be looking out for in the next 3 months. I mean, I don't think there's any doubt that the government's preference would be that this was done done voluntarily, but what their government is threatening, I believe, is things like criminal liability and fines.
6: This all comes at a really interesting time in UK politics, doesn't it? I mean, we know that governments around the world are increasingly worried about children's activities online, and many are considering social media bans, but is Keir Starmer trying to seize a political moment here at a time when his position is under threat?
8: I think the answer to that is possibly yes, Celia. And look, there is no doubt there's gossip at Westminster about this idea of a legacy for Keir Starmer. And that's because there are many within inside the governing Labour Party who don't actually think he's going to be around for much longer as Prime Minister and leader, and that perhaps his legacy could be making it more difficult for children to see harmful material, whether sharing images or using social media accounts.
6: Interesting. Thank you, our UK political correspondent, Rob Watson. And last, Daryl, the AI humanoid robot, has been making a name for himself on stage with what critics describe as extraordinary performances. But it's not been enough for him to be granted permission to join the Magic Circle. That's the Members Association for Magicians in Britain. It says that despite Daryl's impressive tricks, he lacks the human touch. Amal Rajan has been speaking to David Penn, who bought the robot for around $50,000 in China, and to Marvin Burglass, president of the Magic Circle, who turned down the robot's request for membership. He started off by asking David on what grounds he submitted Daryl to join the elite group of magicians.
9: On what grounds? Genuinely, I don't understand that question, because he's on stage. He's performing as a magician. He's moving people emotionally. He's amazing them with magic. He's creating empathy. And when he leaves the stage, he's getting standing ovations. And if that isn't a magician, genuinely, I don't know what is.
10: Well, I know the man to ask. It's Marvin Burglass. What do you say, Marvin?
11: Well, I've seen Daryl perform, and he is absolutely extraordinary. The technology and ingenuity is genuinely impressive, but there's no doubt that advances in AI, robotics and immersive technology are opening fascinating new doors for the art of magic. But for me, magic is more than simply fooling people. The very best magicians create wonder, tension, laughter and emotion, and it makes the hairs on the back of your neck stand up.
10: Sounds like that's exactly what Daryl's doing, according to David. Well, we just heard he's on stage, he's performing, he's generating empathy, he's moving people, standing ovations, mesmerising people. Doesn't he satisfy all of the conditions you've just laid?
11: He satisfies most of them, and one day I'm sure we will have robots as members. But for the moment, reading an audience and responding in the moment and creating a shared experience of astonishment, I think they still need the human heartbeat behind it.
10: So, David, the argument there from Marvin is that Daryl, it is a he, isn't it? Daryl has a gender, yes, or indeed a sex. The argument is that he can inspire people, move people, generate empathy, but he can't respond in the moment. And that inability to respond in the moment places some sort of a limitation on his ability to connect with other sapiens.
9: Well, that's part of the illusion of the performance, that he does respond in the moment. I'd invite people to come and see it live. Marvin used the word wonder. It's a wonderful word, like astonishment, that we use in the magic world all the time. Technology will never replace wonder, of course. I acknowledge that. But it certainly does amplify it. And when you see Daryl performing live, when he asks the question, you played the soundbite, there's a part in my show where we have a monologue where he actually asks me if he is real. But it's the experience that he creates that is real. Daryl might not be real in and of himself, but the experience that he creates is real. And that experience is magic, which is why I'm so disappointed that the Magic Circle have not acknowledged that on this occasion. I'm a proud member. I just wish Daryl could join me.
6: A debate there between David Penn, Daryl's biggest supporter, and Marvin Burglass, president of the Magic Circle. You've been listening to The Newsroom from the BBC World Service with me, Celia Hatton. Our main headlines: Iran's military said it's halting military operations against Israel after the first direct hostilities between the two sides in 2 months. Lots more on all our stories on the BBC News website. Thank you for joining us, and thank you for listening.
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18: Coming up on BBC World Service, I'm in Sierra Leone, hearing about the challenges facing one of the world's richest and most diverse fisheries. Fish varieties along this tropical coastline are naturally abundant. They provide most of the local population's protein, but they're thought to have

0: collapsed in recent years, primarily as a result of overfishing from foreign trawlers. What's going on? And why aren't local officials doing more to stop it?
1: BBC News with Emily Thomas. Iran's military says it's halting military operations against Israel after the first direct hostilities between the two sides in 2 months. It said it had delivered what it called a painful response to Israel, warning it against further attacks, including in southern Lebanon. European Union leaders have congratulated Armenia's Prime Minister Nikol Pashinyan on his party's clear victory in Sunday's parliamentary election. Russia has criticised what it says was Western interference in the poll, which saw Mr. Pashinyan take on a Russia-based businessman. French police have taken the singer and actor Patrick Bruel into custody for questioning as part of an investigation into allegations of rape. Prosecutors say 13 women have made accusations against the star, who says he'll prove his innocence. An earthquake in the southern Philippines is now known to have killed more than 30 people. The magnitude 7.8 quake triggered tsunami warnings in several countries in the region. Peru's presidential election runoff is still too close to call. With just over 90% of votes counted, there's still less than 1% between the right-wing candidate Keiko Fujimori and her left-wing rival Roberto Sanchez. Ukraine's military chief says his forces have recaptured more than 600 square kilometres of Russian-held territory this year. The claim follows analysis suggesting Russia lost more territory than it gained in April for the first time in 2 years. Amnesty International says Cambodia's high-profile crackdown on major scam centres has failed to dismantle more than 70% of them. Amnesty says many interventions were ineffective with apparent collusion between police and gangs. And divers in the Mediterranean have captured rare footage of a great white shark. The species is critically endangered in Mediterranean waters. BBC News.
2: Morning.
3: How's your head?
2: My head is all right. It's my stomach I'm worrying about. Thank you.
3: Thank you too.
2: Whoa. Hello and welcome to Business Daily. My name's Ed Butler, and today I'm going to see.
0: To sea off the coast of Sierra Leone, West Africa to be precise, where fishing for local people has become an increasingly challenging business.
4: They do stealing, poaching, they cleared our nets here. Some of us even died through that.
5: People were killed?
4: Illegal fishing is too much here. If we hadn't been here, there should have been no fish.
0: West Africa's illegal fishing trade and its consequences, and Business Daily from the BBC.
2: So we're coming along the beach here, virgin sand, and there is nothing on it except the occasional dugout canoe from the fishermen who live here and who go out in these tiny vessels hewn from the trunks of trees. They go out miles to cast their nets.
6: That might be 6 o'clock.
4: 6 in the morning.
2: You go out at six.
6: Yes.
2: And you're just in one of these little wooden dugout skiffs?
4: Yeah. For fishing.
2: How deep can you go in one of those in the open Atlantic?
4: Yeah. They used to go more than 3 hours out sea. They leave the shore and be more than 3 hours out sea. It's only this ocean that supplies they are living or feed them.
2: Go out sea.
0: I'm on the island of Sherbro, off the southern coast of Sierra Leone. The entire community here lives off marine resources one way or another. Herring, snapper, the abundant prawns that lurk within the mangroves. Thomas Touré is president of the Sierra Leonean Fishermen's Union.
2: How long have you been a fisherman?
4: Since I was born, because my father was a fisherman. He got the fishing money to marry my mom. They gave back to me. I attended school. Then I started selling fish for my mom at Kwendu.
2: So tell me about the life of a fisherman. Is it a good life?
4: their gratitude is

0: sickness and pneumonia.
1: Really?
0: Yes.
1: You get sick all the time?
0: You get sick.
1: Is it a dangerous profession?
0: A dangerous job, actually. It gets money if you are lucky. If you don't, if you are not lucky, it is dangerous.
1: This is like, the fish is most people's source of protein, right? It's how people get their strength.
0: Yes, without fish, we could have been dead people, because it is somehow cheaper.
1: Fish is the staple food.
0: For us in Sierra Leone.
2: People travel from across the country to buy the fish from coastal markets, like this one. But it seems the abundant catch from these rich waters is beginning to dwindle.
1: In front of me is a bunch of guys dragging in a huge net onto the sand. How big is that net?
3: It's more than 200 meters.
1: Wow, a 200 meter net. So they cast that one out and then in the morning they're pulling it in.
3: Yeah.
1: And you can see the fish wriggling inside. There's a woman here, she's picking among the jellyfish just to pull out some of the smallest sardines, are they? Just to go into her bucket. Everything will get eaten except the jellyfish. Is this a good catch? This is a small catch, is it?
4: Yes, yes.
1: What's your name, madam? What's your name?
4: Marie Pierre
2: explains to me the problems the fishing communities are facing, most especially, she says, from the large foreign fishing boats that seem to be arriving here in ever larger numbers. There's supposed to be a 7-mile coastal exclusion zone off the shoreline here, reserved for the local boats. But trawlers keep coming in, she says, and cutting the fishermen's nets at night to steal their catch. Thomas Touré, the union chief, confirms this account as well.
0: Illegal fishing is too much here. If we hadn't been here, there should have been no fish. Because government authorities at times do be afraid to come to the fishers. I know that somebody who is doing illegal business has the money to bribe and pay so that he sustains himself. If there is no fish, we cannot feed our children to go to school.
1: So this captures pretty much what Thomas is saying. We're standing now on the Tombo Beach. You can see out to sea. I mean, there is now three or four major trawlers, big industrial boats. They're completely different from the local ones. These are definitely closer in than 7 miles. They fish at night.
0: They fish at night.
1: Do they sometimes fish inside the exclusion zone?
0: Moreover, they fish inside the exclusive, inside inshore exclusive zone.
2: These boats aren't just taking the coastal catch. They're sometimes said to be physically attacking artisanal fishermen as well. Musa Kasimo is one of them.
5: Yesterday, Tolabi, they are tiki.
1: You saw three trawlers. I mean, he's pointing out to sea now.
5: Yesterday, but I will catch the chain. I can't take her.
3: It was yesterday that they trawled their chain.
5: Jimam, where would they heap the chain?
3: They live on the shore around 3:30, 4 p.m. They go into the ocean. So when they drop the chain, they have to come back to the shore for the night. But when they are not there, the trawlers will come and sweep the chain.
1: They cut the nets?
3: Yeah. They cut the nets.
5: They cut all the boat.
3: Everything. All the fishing nets.
1: Do you know who these people are?
5: No. Amole. Moya Amatali.
3: Sooner they saw them, the trawlers move out off deep into the ocean, so they cannot meet them there. They leave the area. It happens often. We have a lot of financial constraints because you have to invest more than $50,000-$60,000.
1: That's $200 or $300.
3: Yeah. Without retrieving the cash, you have to go into debt.
2: Other fishermen told me of more violent encounters.
6: I was fishing around midnight, and then this Korean trawler just came right behind me and rammed into my nets. Like, went up the boat, and they held me by the arm and threw me right inside the water.
1: They threw you into the sea?
5: Yeah, but not because I be swim, but we don't die.
6: So they threw me right into the sea. If I couldn't swim, I would have drowned.
4: They
0: come right into the inshore exclusive zone. They just ram them, divide the boat into the middle, and the fishers got drowned.
4: Why am I care? Because I'm going to run out the void.
0: They do stealing, poaching. That's why they came at night. They don't want us to see them even.
1: Did you complain to anybody? Did you talk to the police?
4: It's about complain and go through.
0: They do complain, but they were not adhered to.
1: Nobody listens.
0: Nobody listens.
2: The view there of fishermen in Tombo Beach, south of Freetown. I've been hearing stories like this for years in my visits to West

0: It's a campaign group that's been researching the issue.
1: The challenge for West African fisheries is illegal fishing. You've got a situation where billions of dollars now are being lost to those local economies, most of which are very poor. They are targeting species that are the bedrock, not just of livelihoods and jobs, but of food security for those people. And in a country like Sierra Leone, where around 60% of all protein comes from fish, if you take that away, people have no options. They go hungry, much bigger problems.
0: The Environmental Justice Foundation collects videos like this one, shot by artisanal fishermen, showing direct clashes with foreign trawlers. Here you can see the trawlermen throwing projectiles at the artisanal fishing boats, who are complaining that their nets have again been cut. Steve Trent says the evidence, although patchy because of a lack of detailed research, does indicate that there's been a massive collapse in fish stocks.
1: We were seeing declines in productivity in what's called catch per unit effort, how many hours you have to fish to catch how many fish. We were getting multiple reports, consistent reports over time from the coastal community saying there's no fish left. As fish stocks have collapsed globally, those economic pressures have driven a push towards illegal fishing. And I don't see in the near future that demand declining.
0: Steve Trent, well, we approached the Sierra Leonean government for an interview on this matter. Cheku Say is the acting director of fisheries for the government.
2: Illegal fishing, it used to be a big problem. At the moment, we've put in place measures, so it's reducing. There's a vessel monitoring system that enable us to see all the vessels that are licensed to fish in our waters. We used to have more than 10 infractions in a year. And if we catch anybody engaged in illegal fishing, they will be brought to the law.
0: Well, hang on. I mean, you say this, but there was a case of Atlantico Fishing Company's vessel Jan May in 2024, outstanding payments of around $100,000 because they illegally entered the exclusion zone, and you let them off.
2: No, we don't let them off. The vessels were brought to port. The company was told to pay. But what happened is that the fine was so high, the company was unable to pay it. So recently we reviewed the fines and we have now $150,000.
0: You let them off?
2: No.
0: That's what the Auditor General is saying.
2: No, we never let Jamie off. I've just said they requested the ministry to consider the impact of COVID, and those who were unable to pay their fines that had accrued were let off.
0: So you did let them off?
2: Yes. Yeah, but in principle, the government through the cabinet has considered that because of the COVID. I mean,
0: you see, the point is here that we don't see very much clear data of many fines actually being applied in this country. It's not published information, and frequently the people concerned, the regular fishermen out there, are saying, you're looking after yourselves, you're not looking after us, the Sierra Leonean fishermen.
2: No, if they want data, the data cannot just be thrown out there.
0: Why not?
2: We have the data that is available in the ministry, and we can make it available. If you want to know what is happening with regards to infractions, we make them available.
0: Well, I've spoken to journalists who have no idea who's being prosecuted. It never seems to be said. And the point is, there is a suspicion that you're taking kickbacks from the major international fishing organizations, because the local fishermen say they are having their nets cut regularly. And I've spoken to several fishermen who are saying they're having their nets cut by big trawlers, and they are not getting any relief from the Ministry of Fisheries.
2: There are two issues you raise. One, that we do not make the data available. I've just said we make the data available to you. On the other hand, you've raised concern that the fishermen say their fishing nets are being caught by trawlers, and that's not also true.
0: It's not true. They're lying.
2: It's not true.
0: Who is cutting their nets then? Because they keep saying that they're losing.
2: They cut their nets.
0: They cut their own nets.
2: When that happens, artisanal fishing canoes, they do go out in the open waters, they compete for fishing grounds with the industrial trawlers. And so when they go there, there's a tendency that their net will be caught, especially if their lights are not on. When there is verification that the nets are being caught, the fishing companies will compensate them every time when they cut their nets.
0: Well, I am being told by fishermen, A, they've never been compensated, and they've never heard of anyone compensated by the Fisheries Ministry, but also they are saying They cannot identify these boats. They are hiding their identifications.

0: and there is never a patrol boat coming past to stop them when they come into the IEZ. This is happening, they say, regularly. You're denying that's true.
1: Blatant lie.
0: You think it's a blatant lie?
1: It's a blatant lie. The government of Australia is very responsible. We have fisheries observers deployed on board every fishing vessel to verify whether, in fact, the net were caught. If their nets are caught and we have the evidences, definitely they'll be compensated.
0: Can you name all of the fishing boats that have actually been prosecuted for illegal fishing in the last 5 years?
1: I will not be able to name all the fishing boats.
0: But would you be able to present me with that information?
1: Of course. We can make it available for you.
0: Cheku say, and despite repeated requests after this interview, that information was never made available to us at the BBC. The latest flashpoint around Freetown is here at a pristine coast.

0: national harbour here, specifically for the large foreign trawlers, defying local opposition. It's being funded almost exclusively by China. According to campaigner Steve Trent, the bulk of illegal fishing across this region and the rest of the world is now being carried out by China's large international fishing fleet.
1: In the past, we've seen South Korean vessels there, we've seen Taiwanese, we've seen European vessels there doing bad things. But now, when you look across that region, across the Gulf of Guinea, you can see it is overwhelmingly Chinese. What we found consistently over this last 10 years and more is where you have vessels that are fishing illegally, it's highly likely that there will be other associated abuses. That includes violence against crew. Quite recently, over the last year, we were able to document the use of North Korean forced, I would call, slave labour on these Chinese vessels. They were being held on those vessels without ever landing. We've also now got interviews with witnesses across the Chinese distant water fleet of violence against crew, up to and including deaths.
0: And what do the Chinese say, since you're pointing the finger mostly at them? What are they saying to these reports you're gathering?
1: So the Chinese, to date, it's been denial, flat denial. China to date still is not doing nearly enough to control their fleet. In fact, I would say they're doing virtually nothing. They're enabling it through subsidies, through a lack of oversight and control. What we need to see now is the Chinese government take this issue seriously, understand that it's reputationally damaging for them, and most of all, that it is harming these communities and these invaluable ecosystems in some of the poorest countries on our planet.
0: I did attempt to speak to China's local trade representative in Sierra Leone for this programme without success. Much of the fish finds its way into processed foods that are sold around the world. Steve Trent says that's why consumers everywhere should start paying more attention to the origins of the seafood on their plates.
1: The European Union should be pushing back on China and asking for them to take the necessary steps. The UK should be doing the same. Do you want to take a product that's been fished illegally, probably unsustainably, stolen from a poor third-party nation and caught by a slave? Or do you want a product that you actually enjoy eating?
0: Steve Trent. That's it for this edition of Business Daily. More from us online with all our editions. Till the next time, from me, Ed Butler. Take care.
2: Hello, I'm Jen Dale, and you're listening to Witness History on the BBC World Service. I'm using the BBC archives to take you back to the 1960s, when Nelson Mandela, who would later become South Africa's first black president, was jailed for life and sent to Robben Island. In 1960, South Africa was under the apartheid regime, which legalised racial segregation and discrimination. Nelson Mandela was part of the African National Congress, the ANC, which argued that all races should have equal rights and the vote. After years of peaceful protest, the movement decided they had to be more militant, as he told a 1990 BBC documentary.
3: To resort to violence was a very agonizing decision. We had done everything in our power to try all options open to us. Not only was there no improvement as far as our living conditions are concerned, but the government took advantage of our commitment to non-violence and decided to even be more vicious.
2: Things came to a head in March in the township of Sharpeville when 69 protesters were killed by police. Fearing retaliation, the government declared a state of emergency and banned the ANC. The ANC formed a military wing known as Spear of the Nation, with Mandela at the helm.
3: I had a very young children, a young wife, but the instruction came from the leadership that I must go underground and organize now resistance against the government, the armed struggle in particular.
4: Mandela, tagged by the press the Black Pimpernel, travels in and out of the country, constantly on the move, in disguise.
2: During that time, bombs were planted to sabotage government infrastructure and cause economic damage. In 1962, Mandela was arrested.
4: At the Rivonia trial of 1963,

0: Mandela and 9 others are charged with sabotage and attempting to overthrow the state.
1: I have cherished the ideal of a democratic and free society in which all persons will live together in harmony and with equal opportunities. It is an idea for which I hope to live for and to see realized. But my Lord, if it needs be, it is an idea for which I am prepared to die.
2: Accused number 1 is found guilty on all 4 counts. Accused number 2 is found guilty on all 4 counts. The sentence in the case of all the accused will be one of life imprisonment.
3: On the 13th of June 1964, on a cool winter's day, Nelson Mandela was taken to Robben Island in the Atlantic, 7 kilometres from the South African mainland, where seabirds flew over a tall red and white lighthouse. The island was also home to a maximum security prison.
4: It's been a leper colony, a military base, but most famously the place where Nelson Mandela was banished for 18 of the 27 years he spent in jail.
3: The sign over the entrance to the prison read, "Welcome, we serve with pride." There were several long, rectangular, one-story stone buildings and tall watchtowers at each corner of the perimeter walls, topped with spirals of barbed wire. He spoke about his arrival with acclaimed American playwright Arthur Miller in a 1991 BBC documentary, Arena, Miller Meets Mandela.
5: Can you recall the day when you first stepped onto Robben Island with a life sentence in front of you?
6: I remember that day very well. They woke us up at midnight and told us that we were being flown to a place where we would have perfect freedom within, behind prison walls. And that turned out to be Robben Island. They took us there in an army plane. We were in separate cells, each one has its own cell. And a very small cell, you could hardly do any exercise there. It was so small.
3: He had a bucket for a toilet, a mat for a bed, and a small barred window.
6: It was a very terrible time because Robben Island could be very cold.
5: Yeah.
6: And we were very scantily dressed without underwear. And that cold, you know, would go right into our marrows.
3: They were made to do hard labor.
7: Well, we worked firstly inside the prison in a courtyard. What they did was to bring stones, which we had to crush into fine powder, and which was a very heavy type of work indeed. Later then they took us to the quarry to dig lime. Lime is a very difficult thing, you know, to dig, because it is between layers of rock, hard rock. To get to the lime, you have to break the top layer, and then you scoop the lime out.
3: Hard labor outside and hard living conditions inside with strict rules. Prisoners couldn't sing, they couldn't whistle. But Mandela found ways to make things a little more bearable.
6: We learned to befriend a warder in charge of the section, because in many cases he is more important than the commissioner of prisons. Because if you went to the commissioner of prisons and you said, "It is very cold, I want 4 blankets," he would look at the regulations and say, "No, the regulations say that in winter, you must have 3 blankets, not 4. But if you went to the warder in charge of your section and you say, "I want 4 blankets," he just goes to the storeroom and gives it to you,
5: right,
6: if you're friendly with him.
3: But a friendly warden was no substitute for seeing the friendly face of a loved one. On Robben Island, that was a rarity.
6: My wife saw me every 6 months or 30 minutes.
5: Was there a glass between you?
6: Yes, there was a partition. At first, I could communicate with her every 6 months, write one letter to her and received a letter from her. That was the only letter that was allowed. Then later, the period was reduced to 3 months and later to a month.
3: Despite the lack of contact with the outside world, Mandela and his co-inmates found innovative ways of getting news.
6: Sometimes we would be lucky to work not very far from a rubbish dump. And of course, it can be gold. You can find newspapers.
5: Yeah, right.
6: And then on such days, we used to accumulate a lot of information.
3: and they managed to send out information too.
7: It is the duty of political prisoners, when they come to a place to prison, to work out ways of keeping in contact with their constituency. For example, I was able to smuggle out a number of letters for publication, and it was only when they had been printed that they became aware of what was happening.
3: After 18 years at Robben Island, Mandela was moved to prison on the mainland, but his hope for freedom didn't diminish.
6: When you are a political prisoner and there is growing support for the ideas for which you are now suffering, you are immediately put on a level where hope becomes very strong. Now, that feeling remained with us throughout the 27 years. The certainty of final victory was always there.
3: The final victory came on February the 11th, 1990, when Nelson Mandela walked free from prison after serving more than a quarter of a century behind bars. But he looked back on his time in prison without bitterness.
7: I would like to think in terms of the advantages which I gained from serving a long jail sentence. The ability to be able to see yourself in action in the past and the mistakes and weaknesses which you committed and the excitement of preparing for the future, I found these very rewarding.
3: In 1994, he became South Africa's president, the first black leader in free elections. Nelson Mandela died in 2013, aged 95. Witness History was produced and presented by me, Jen Dale.
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10: Welcome to NewsHour from the BBC World Service. I'm Rebecca Kesby. Today, in the past hour or so, reports that

0: than we were before, because Iran is now unleashed, unhinged, but still retains significant capabilities.
1: Also, we'll hear from Armenia after yesterday's election, a victory for the pro-European lobby, but the pro-Moscow elements also did well. And the work of the original Renaissance man, Leonardo da Vinci, accessible to us all for the very first time.
2: Not just a painter, the thinker, the scientist, the engineer, the inventor, as he wrote and sketched his way through ideas.
1: First, the main world news.
3: BBC News with Emily Thomas. Iran's military has said it's halting military operations against Israel after the first direct hostilities between the two sides in 2 months. It said it had delivered what it called a painful response to Israel, warning it against further attacks, including in southern Lebanon. The statement followed a social media post by President Trump saying Israel and Iran were looking to put an immediate ceasefire in place. Yoland Nell is in Jerusalem.
4: The past day has brought the region the closest to a return to full-scale war since the April ceasefire came into effect. The flare-up began when the Iran-backed Lebanese group Hezbollah fired at northern Israel. Israel responded by launching a deadly attack on Hezbollah's stronghold in southern Beirut. Iran had made clear that this was a red line and has since fired some 30 ballistic missiles at Israel, according to an Israeli defense official. Iran's ally in Yemen, the Houthis, also fired 2 missiles. After the first Iranian barrage, Israel's military says it launched 2 rounds of strikes on Iran, saying it hit air defences and a petrochemical complex.
3: European Union leaders have congratulated Armenia's Prime Minister Nikol Pashinyan on his party's clear victory in Sunday's parliamentary elections. His pro-EU civil contract party won a fraction shy of 50% of the vote. It was Armenia's first general election since a crushing military defeat by Azerbaijan in 2023. Rayhan Dimitri is in the capital, Yerevan.
5: He's been campaigning on the issue of lasting peace. It's one of his main objectives to complete the peace deal with neighboring Azerbaijan and continue on this path of seeking closer ties with the EU. And he says that he will continue to have this balanced kind of foreign policy, trying to keep ties with Russia and seek closer ties with the EU. The question is, of course, whether or not he will succeed in doing so.
3: The British government has given tech companies, including Apple and Google, 3 months to block children's access to naked images on smartphones and other devices. Here's our senior technology reporter, Chris Vallance.
6: Sir Keir Starmer has told firms to change their operating systems to prevent children from taking, sending or viewing sexually explicit images on their phones and tablets. The call comes as police warn of a rising tide of online child abuse material, a significant proportion of it generated by children themselves, who may have been groomed into creating and sharing such images. The idea is that AI systems which detect nudity and block it would be on devices by default, with adults having to prove their age to opt out.
3: More than 30 people are now known to have died in a powerful earthquake that struck the island of Mindanao in the southern Philippines. Dozens more have been injured. Officials have stepped up search and rescue operations. BBC News. Peru's presidential election runoff is still too close to call. With just over 90% of votes counted, there is less than 1% between right-wing candidate Keiko Fujimori and her left-wing rival Roberto Sanchez. In a speech to Spanish lawmakers, Pope Leo has appealed for migrants to be treated with respect and solidarity, and for nations to use negotiation to prevent conflict. The Pope is in Madrid as part of a week-long stay in Spain. Guy Hedgeco reports from the capital.
7: In the first ever speech by a pontiff to the Spanish Congress, Pope Leo called for a coordinated, solidarity-based and efficient response to the challenge of migration and for migrants to be treated with dignity. The left-wing Spanish government is in the process of legalising the status of at least 500,000 migrants, but the issue has become politically divisive in Spain. The Pope also called for diplomatic bravery to promote international peace, and he expressed concern at rearmament within Europe.
3: A report by the human rights group Amnesty International says that the Cambodian government's high-profile crackdown on scamming compounds has failed to dismantle more than 70% of them. Amnesty says that many interventions were ineffective, with apparent collusion between the police and gangs helping some compounds avoid raids. Cambodia has become

0: become a major hub for internet fraudsters who operate industrial-scale centres housing thousands of workers, many of whom have been trafficked. Scientists say that octopuses have been spotted off the coasts of Scotland and Ireland. There were reports last year of a surge in octopus numbers in southwest England. Fishermen complain that the animals are eating crab, lobster and other shellfish, and that their own catches have become smaller as a result. Research suggests octopus sightings are occurring further north, attributing the migration to climate change and the consequent warming of maritime waters. BBC News.
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I'm your miserable host, Crad, here for yet another episode of It Could Be Worse, your miserable Monday morning eclectic music show. Of course, hope you're enjoying the longer weekend than usual. Maybe you've got some good plans to get out and see the sights. Maybe you want to stay home and hide from the outdoors. Either way, you're up pretty early, so welcome. For the next couple hours, I'm going to be playing some summertime sounds to help get you in that summer feeling. And yeah, it might get a little bit corny, but it's going to be fun. We're going to strive for positivity together. Got great music on the way from, a ton of artists. More than I can list to you really right now. We're going to hear music from the Avalanches. We'll hear from Kaylee Thomas. We've got some Superchunk. We've got some Shotgun Jimmy. We've got some Danny Romano. We've got some Blimp Rock. I've got the Garys. I've got New Young Pony Club. We've got Mama. We've got Odyssey. We've got, I don't know, tons of stuff. It's going to be a fun ride. We're going to try and mix it all together in a big stew pot for you. Going to start things off with a selection from a 2008 mix by the Mondo Boys. Brilliant, brilliant stuff. It's called Weird Summer. You can seek that one out somewhere. I think you'll appreciate it. We're going to start with the opening from that mix, which disorientingly combines Takeshi, Terauchi, and the Bunnies with the Books. So you're going to hear, like, sick guitar playing. You're going to hear chopped up spoken word tapes all coming at you at the same time. And what better time than 7 in the morning to disorient yourself? So grab a coffee. Let's have a weird summer together. You're tuned to CJSR 88.5.

know what you want. Like all states of mind, the mastery of procrastination. Number two. One. The second principle is a state of mind. Sudden flashes of thought or inspiration.

0: one. This is it. 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

0: Quickly now, that was These Are My Beating Heart with Lonesome Summer. We heard The Radiance before that, My Sunshine Girl, a little bit of Beck with Electric Music and The Summer People, Robin Ward with Wonderful Summer, Kaylee Thomas brought us A Ray of Sunshine, Superchunk with This Summer, oh, we missed Shotgun Jimmy in there as well with The Summer Sound, and a mix of The Books with Takeshi Terauchi. Time for a short break, and then your weird summer will continue here on It Could Be Worse.
1: A new film showcasing the emotional and cultural importance of powwows, Under the Arbor by award-winning filmmaker Haley Morin, is screening at the Art Gallery of Alberta Thursday, June 11th at 6 p.m. But it's not just a film screening. It's an evening filled with community and rich wisdom from First Nations communities. There will be live performances from the cast, behind-the-scenes commentary from Morin, and a community gathering for guests to connect. Tickets are $15, so be there on June 11th from 6 to 8 p.m.
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You're tuned to It Could Be Worse here on CJSR 88.5. Now, before you get too carried away with the fun tropical vibes happening behind me, let's check out something from Wilco from an EP from last year, Hot Sun, Cool Shroud. You know, it's about having climate anxiety, but, you know, it's upbeat. Maybe it's not upbeat, but it is about the heat.

Odyssey with Beach Drive from Rock Creek Park. Heatwave before that with Boogie Nights. Makeout Videotape with Heatwave. Sean Nicholas Savage with I've Got the Worm from the Edmonton Classic Summer 5000. We had Blimp Rock in there with Wet Hot Canadian Summer. A sweaty tune from Dirty Beaches, Sweet 17. And Wilco kicked everything off with Hot Sun. You're tuned to It Could Be Worse. I'm your miserable host, Crad, bringing that summer energy to you on this fine Monday morning. We're about to take a short break at the top of the hour, so don't touch that dial. Keep it locked right here. We've got some gorillas for you to take you to 8 o'clock.

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5: Well, greetings, Cretans. Welcome back to another hour of It Could Be Worse. I'm your miserable host, Crad. We've got another hour of eclectic, miserable Monday music for you. And we've got a theme today. We're keeping it all summery. And when you're broadcasting out of a bank vault in the basement of an old building, summer's a state of mind. I don't know what's going on out there in the weather, and I'm not going to look. But I can promise you, we've got some really great stuff lined up for you. We're going to hear from That Dog. We're going to hear from The Rentals. I've got some Yola Tango. We're going to go to the beach with B.A. Johnston and Shotgun Jimmy. We'll get ice cream with the Garys and the New Young Pony Club. Of course, we'll get some Jonathan Richman in there. Bike Month and whatever else I can squeeze in before this show is snatched away from me by the harsh, cold hands of time. So stay tuned. This is It Could Be Worse on CJSR 88.5.

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0: 70s in the city, a little cooler at the beaches and warmer in the valleys. 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

A little bit of Paul McCartney for you. Hot as Sunglasses from McCartney 1. We heard from the Sharp Sharp Knives with North Side Surf. We heard Captain Beefheart, some ice cream for Crow. We actually had a lot of ice cream there. The Garys fed us an ice cream sandwich. We heard Ice Cream by the New Young Pony Club. B.A. Johnston took us to Dirt

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dear listener, that does it for another episode of It Could Be Worse. The summer fun edition has wrapped up. You're listening to Shadowy Men on a Shadowy Planet behind us, covering that morose number, Summer Wind. Not so morose, though, as Father John Misty's Summer's Gone, which closed out that set. Going backwards from there, we heard from Superchunk with Endless Summer, Sea Pony's Late Summer, Washed Out with It All Feels Right. That one always feels like summer to me, those chill wave vibes.

brought us a demonized dub version of Help Me Rhonda. Bike Month in there with The Eternal Student describes Edmonton in the summer. The Avalanches with Sunshine from their excellent album Wildflower. Jonathan Richmond with a little bit of That Summer Feeling. We heard from Mama and Stay All Summer. And T-Rex taught us all to celebrate summer. And that's what we've done today here on It Could Be Worse, Summer Fun Edition. Thanks so much for tuning in. Stay tuned all day long to all your favorite CJSR programs. I've been your miserable host, Crad, a lot less miserable with this fruity drink in my hand, my Hawaiian shirt on, and of course, hanging out with you for a couple hours. So I'll catch you next time with another set of eclectic new music, certainly more miserable than this.

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1: What do we know?
0: What do we know?
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0: What do we know?
1: What do we know?
0: What do we know?
1: What do we know?
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0: Hi, this is Brian Fauteux.
1: And I'm Patrick Nicholson. We're two professors in the Department of Music here at the University of Alberta.
0: We're also the co-hosts of What Do We Know, every Monday from 3 to 5 p.m. here on CJSR.
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1: Hey, Matthias.
2: Carsey.
1: Oh man, so good to hear from you. How's everything up in Canada?
2: Same old, but more importantly, how are things down there? I mean, seems a little weird.
1: Huh. Weird?
2: Yeah. Are you okay?
1: Let me tell you.

0: Yeah, I've noticed that no one wants to talk about that. Yeah. There's definitely a few things that could be done.
1: Yeah.
0: But no one's... Well, yeah. Anyway, how's the weather?

0: Well, yeah, I mean, maybe what we need is just to refocus and remember that there are people out there trying to do good stuff.
1: Yeah, I guess.
0: Mr. Rogers had that thing he said. What was it? You got to look for the help.

0: It's the worst kind of cult.
1: Yeah, probably.
0: Yeah, I mean, honestly, I know you're trying your best, but you're not convincing me that everything is great.
1: Well,
0: I think, what if I just came down for a visit?
1: Maybe, oh, you wanna?
0: Yeah, I think that'd be fun.

0: What does Edmonton taste like? 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
1: Hey, what's up? Talking Pigeon here. 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I, of course, bring a message, as most birds do. 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The Pigeon Lake Music Festival, at a lake that they named after me, specifically. 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Oh yeah, and the concert series, August 27th to the 30th. But of course, none of these things are possible without volunteers. They get complimentary camping and they feed you at my lake. I can't believe it. 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
0: Merriam-Webster defines queer as

0: As of, relating to, or being a person whose sexual orientation is not heterosexual and or whose gender identity is not cisgender. Now, I've never met Merriam or Webster, and that definition was bad. So I took to the streets to find out how people actually define the words that describe us. How do you identify?
1: A non-binary lesbian.
2: Like sexuality? Or what do you mean?
3: I identify as bi and non-binary.

0: identify as a non-binary lesbian.
1: Human being, homo sapien.
2: How would you define the word non-binary as you use it?
3: I just kind of feel like a soul in a body. I don't really feel like I have any gender.
4: I guess I'm just not really cisgender. I don't feel an attachment.
0: The way I personally ask people to use out in regards to me is to have me completely outside of these categorizations.
2: Define human being as you use it.
1: A featherless biped with flat nails.
3: I feel like my inner self has no gender and is just a soul here on earth.
0: Not see me as man or woman, masculine or feminine, or another. Just see me as I am, as just like a one of one kind of gender.
1: I say get rid of gender, get rid of sexuality, go to bed.
2: Okay then, I think we're ready for a new definition. Queer. Adjective.
4: Anyone that identifies as like LGBTQ plus and two-spirited people.
0: Not just being outside of the realm of cis and het, but also it is a way of life.
1: Queer, just the opposite of straight.
4: Anyone who is not cis.
3: People who identify as queer are more outspoken towards social injustices.
0: In my personal belief, you can be gay, but you aren't necessarily queer.
4: Anyone who feels an attachment with that word.
2: And I've run out of paper. Remember, only one person gets to tell you who you are. And until the dictionary gets its act together, that person can be you. Happy Pride from CJSR.
5: I wonder what the definition of pride is. 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
1: Hey, everybody, you want the history of punk? Well, I'm Joe from DOA, and I'm going to give you the history of punk, and you're also listening to the history of punk on CJSR.

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Good morning. This is the history of punk. Hi. 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Thank you. 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But until then, you can pre-order Creeping Thing on Bandcamp. 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And you can pre-order Creeping Thing right away. They recorded this full length with Jesse Gander at Rain City Recorders in Vancouver. And truly, I've given it a listen a couple times now, I won't lie. And I will say, I think Truster is one of those rare bands that truly, truly get better with time. Some bands like start out really strong and then kind of change in ways that you can't follow. Or maybe I'm just a weird nerd with my brain like that. But Truster just keeps getting better and better, truly. So I'm really excited about the release of Creeping Thing. They are playing July 10th at the Aviary with Takara, who I'm going to get to in a minute. Some nice, sick, heavy doom from Amiskwiche. They're also playing with Dual Nature, who have been on the History of Punk before, and we play fairly often. Lovely blokes in that band. And Old Mound. Of course, Old Mound, and I'm going to try to find some Old Mound for us to play on the show this morning. No promises, but I'm going to try, because Old Mound is also playing that show. $15 in advance, show is going to be at 8:30 on that Friday, so go to that if you're in town, if you're not camping, if you're not frolicking in the wild. I suggest you go to the Aviary. That's my spiel for you. Right at the top of the show, Creeping Thing by Truster, coming out July 10th. Just making sure to hit it home. But we are going to get into some more music on the History of Punk, because that's what we're here to do this morning, is play a lot of local artists, some Canadian artists, and some new stuff that you might have missed, including brand new stuff from Cola we're going to get to. What else do I have on lock for you today? Ooh, this Iranian band from Toronto that I'm certainly not going to get the name correct, but Siakal, going to play some of that. New-ish Mets, Mall Crimes, not new, but great. Strange Limbs, just a lot of stuff for you this morning. So to ease you in after that sick Truster song preview, we're going to get into a nice, juicy

Nothing like a 10-minute doom track by Takara to start your morning. It is Takara Black Limbs, who are playing the Truster album release July 10th at the Aviary with this next band, Dual Nature. This is off their album Content. It's called Fast Boy on the History

Lost Boy indeed. Dual Nature from their release Content. That was that song. This is the History of Punk. That came out January 3rd, 2025. So not too new, not too old either. They are playing, Dual Nature are playing the Truster album release July 10th at the Aviary. And that is featuring Takara, who shred the Doom tracks, and Truster, who's releasing a brand new album, Creeping Thing, which we got a full preview of, and man, I'm pumped. I love Truster. What a great band. Great humans. So if you're in town, please go support that show. You can pre-order the new Truster album on Bandcamp. So go to the Truster page on Bandcamp, pre-order, and you get a song that's not included in the album. So everybody wins in this scenario, in my opinion. What else are we doing this morning? We're watching, we're playing, we're listening. We're listening to Canadian artists today because we can, and because we want to center the artists that are in our backyard. And so that show, prime example of the glorious Amiskwiche music scene, music community. Go support your local bands. I don't know. We've been saying this for years, and a lot of you get the memo. I should go to more shows. Look at me preaching. Anyways, a band called Cola played Sled Island in, I want to say 2023 outdoors, and they did not play. And this was, I'll never forget this moment. We were all really hoping for them to play the Bright Beautiful Sky song. If you know, you know. And the sun was setting. It was in this kind of weird industrial parking lot. I have no idea where it was in Calgary, but we were there. And Crad, one of our friends, the program director of CJSR, we were watching and we were waiting for this song to play. As the sun was setting, the clouds were super cool and beautiful. And they never gave it to us. I respect it. I respect that move. But Cola did release some brand new music, which is very exciting. If you are a fan of this band, they have released an album called Cost of Living Adjustment, and it came out May 8th of this year, so it's brand spanking new. And I'm gonna play you a song called Hedge Sitting. It's a good one. So brand new Cola, enjoy. This is from Cost of Living Adjustment, from, I believe, Montreal they're based out of at this moment. Cola, Hedge Sitting, on the History of Punk. Thanks for listening.

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1: Who, me? That's the way nature is. I mean, an animal has his teeth, and a man has his fists. That's the way I was brought up, goddamn me.
2: Right on.

People Pleaser, brand new track and album from Strange Limbs, based in Toronto. They are a great band. Noise

grunge, post-punk conglomeration. That album came out June 1st, so that is fresh for you. It's very good, 6 tracks full of howling vocals and some ripping guitars. New Growth. They also have a music video out for the song that I just played, People Pleaser, and it is full of cute dogs. So, if thou art interested in watching a music video for People Pleaser, if you like what you heard there, you can go to Strange Limbs on their Instagram, and the music video is linked in their bio, so you can go check that out. Before Strange Limbs from Toronto, right here from Miskwiche, that was Home Front, who are crushing it on an international scale. Much beloved band across the globe, around the globe. So, that's great. That was from Watch It Die, a song of the same name, Watch It Die. Incredible album. And we started that set with Cola from Montreal. I keep wanting to say Montreal. That could be based on information that is outdated, so feel free to send me a text and fact check everything we say on the show. Please do. 780-492-2577. Let me know. Are Cola from Montreal? Or should I just use my new search engine? Ecosia. That's how I've been saying it anyway. I actually have no idea. I'm just trying not to use the old G-O-O-G-L-E anymore. You know? Anyway, I digress. I'm just yapping without a plan, without a destination in sight. We're going to get to more music. They have not put out anything new in a little while, but Mall Crimes, very good band. Very, I think, close geographically to Strange Limbs. Mall Crimes played Amiskwiche and also Mogonstis. There we go. AKA Calgary. My Blackfoot isn't as good as my Cree, but I'm gonna try. Mogonstis. They played Sled Island, I believe, also in 2023. I don't know what it is about 2023 Sled, but I'm there mentally this morning, apparently. And then they came to Amiskwiche, drove up, and played at the Buckingham shortly afterwards. And they are a wonderful band, very fun. So I'm gonna play Check It Out for you this morning on the history of punk. Thank you so much for listening, and if you're curious as to what I'm playing today, I'm going to post a track list once the show is over, so that you can go support some Canadian bands and go support some local artists who played their instruments themselves, okay? No AI. All human-made stuff on the radio this morning, and all the time on CJSR, because we be doing that. Anyways, more yapping. So much yapping today. Mall Crimes, checking out on the history of punk.

that track goes hard. That is from Toronto by way of Iran. That was Siakiel. I'm so sorry. That track was called They Decide For Us. And instead of me waxing on about this record and how I think important it was to play this morning, I'm going to read the statement from the band that they put out when they released the album very recently, just a couple days ago, I think. May 29th. Yeah, so just the other week. So Siakiel say, and I quote, "This album was recorded in January 2026, but before February 28th, 2026. Writing about this album now is proving harder than writing the album itself. Many pages and iterations, and still nothing comes to mind that feels right other than speaking on how we feel personally. This album is about contradictions and paradoxes. They are at war now, but we have been fighting the evil known as the Islamic Republic for decades in any way, shape, or form. Now we are getting carpet bombed by big, beautiful bombs their B-2 bombers drop on our heads. We see some devastated by this war and some that sing songs as bombs fall on their neighborhoods. What's brought us to this point? We are happy to hear Khamenei has evaporated and joined the rest of the cohort in hell. That happiness lasts for only a moment as we remember that our people are being bombed at the same time. They attack our bodies with every means possible. Drugs, alcohol, razors, ropes, bullets, batons, bombs, sirens, rubble. We cherish life even if they don't want to let us live it. Only in the moments when we are gathered together, when we get high, drunk, or disassociate, do we feel alive. All of those moments end with a kiss, a big hug, a deep sigh, and a sliver of hope that maybe one day we will be free. We owe this to the people that aren't here with us when this spring comes each year."

Outside Iran, we are eating like S. Glued to our phones, news cranked on the TV, articles open on our computers. We do anything to feel something. Inside Iran, they shoot us in the street. They bomb us from the sky. We are watching our bodies deteriorate day by day. No one gives a hoot about us but us. There's nothing else left to say to all the lives lost and the life that follows. Yours corrupted, Siakal. So you can find that album, Corrupt, on Bandcamp as well and support some Iranian punk. Alrighty, 10 minutes left of the show, somehow. It's almost like time flies when you play 10-minute doom tracks. We're going to get into another very recent release from Amiskwiche. Probably one of my favorite things that's come out of the city in a while. And it's Buds, so Buds supporting Buds. This is Gucci Chain Letter from their self-titled EP, Every Word I Never Said, on CJSR.

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1: A new film showcasing the emotional and cultural importance of powwows, Under the Arbor by award-winning filmmaker Haley Morin, is screening at the Art Gallery of Alberta Thursday, June 11th at 6 p.m. But it's not just a film screening. It's an evening filled with community and rich wisdom from First Nations communities. There will be live performances from the cast, behind-the-scenes commentary from Morin, and a community gathering for guests to connect. Tickets are $15, so be there on June 11th from 6 to 8 p.m.
2: And just like that, the show is 5 minutes. 5 minutes left as I scream into your ear holes. My gosh. I have one more track to play. Also brand new. Also from Miskwiche. This came out May 1st, 2026. And I feel like when these two tracks came out, I played Nexus Mod, but not X5. That's right. We're going to play some Soft Knee to close the show this morning. Next week, special treat for you all. Rylan's back in the studio while I move houses. So I'm sad to not be with him on the radio as he returns, but Rylan's going to be here next week. So tune in next week, 10 a.m. to 11 a.m. as always for another episode of History of Punk. And until then, please enjoy this lovely track from Soft Knee. This is X5. Thank you so much for listening. My name is Brittany, and I'll see you in a few weeks. Bye!

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1: 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NYC ambient pioneer, La Raji. 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
4: Merriam-Webster defines queer as of, relating to, or being a person whose sexual orientation is not heterosexual and or whose gender identity is not cisgender. Now, I've never met Merriam or Webster, and that definition was bad. So I took to the streets to find out how people actually define the words that describe us. How do you identify?
5: A non-binary lesbian.
6: Like sexuality? Or what do you mean?
7: I identify as bi and non-binary.
8: I identify as a non-binary lesbian.
9: Human being. Homo sapien.
4: How would you define the word non-binary as you use it?
7: I just kind of feel like a soul in a body. I don't really feel like I have any gender.
10: I guess I'm just not really cisgender. I don't feel an attachment.
8: The way I personally ask people to use out in regards to me is to have me completely outside of these categorizations.
4: Define human being as you use it.
9: A featherless biped with flat nails.
7: I feel like my inner self has no gender and is just a soul here on earth.
8: Not see me as man or woman, masculine or feminine, or another. Just see me as I am, as just like a one-of-one kind of gender.
9: I say get rid of gender, get rid of sexuality, go to bed.
4: Okay then, I think we're ready for a new definition. Queer. Adjective.
10: Anyone that identifies as like LGBTQ plus and two-spirited people.
8: Not just being outside of the realm of cis and het, but also it is a way of life.
9: Queer, just the opposite of straight.
10: Anyone who is not cis.
7: People who identify as queer are more outspoken towards social injustices.
8: In my personal belief, you can be gay, but you aren't necessarily queer.
10: Anyone who feels an attachment with that word.
4: And I've run out of paper. Remember, only one person gets to tell you who you are. And until the dictionary gets its act together, that person can be you. Happy Pride from CJSR. I wonder what the definition of pride is. Oh, no. That will...

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See, I don't really have that kind of problem anymore. 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

Still got to feed everybody on Leonard Avenue. I'd like you to be good to me. Won't you be kind, baby? 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Don't care what you do, just don't leave me. 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

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When you see me worried, worried about my bird liver, I'll keep

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Brr.

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2: In the space of five Ford F-150s, you could fit 12 bikes.
1: That's CJSR's bike traffic reporter.
2: Hello, my name is Carly Coleman.
1: You can hear her reports every Tuesday on the morning show, the Toast Marketing Board. Throughout June, Carly is busting myths. Myth number two, bike lanes should have traffic jams.
2: So when you think of like congestion on highways or downtown streets, if you were to remove the equivalency of one driver per vehicle and sub out 12 cyclists for that Ford F-150, you would have the congestion people are hoping to see.
1: Just five trucks equals 60 bikes, 6-0. This begs the question, how many bikes would bike lane critics be satisfied with? Is the indication of success traffic congestion, whether it's cars or trucks or bikes?
3: Area clear.
1: The reason for the current expansion of the Yellowhead Freeway is to address just that, congestion. Funding for the project was announced in December 2016. The federal, Alberta, and city governments all joined together to fund the more than $1 billion project. The City of Edmonton website says it's meant to improve the Yellowhead Trail to better accommodate current and future traffic. Unfortunately, economics says, not so fast. By creating more supply, it creates more demand. There's a name for that. It's induced demand. Like when blueberries are in season. There are heaps of blueberries in shops, and prices are competitive. This motivates people to buy, buy, buy. But outside of blueberry season, supply is harder to come by and prices are higher. And then fewer people can afford to buy blueberries and sales go down. This doesn't just apply to produce. It also applies to transportation. Upping the width of a road doesn't solve traffic congestion. When there are more lanes for cars, more cars show up. Within months of opening more car lanes, the road is full again. What actually addresses traffic jams? Giving people options. So, induced demand could be used to our advantage. If there's more public transit, the more bus and LRT users there will be. The more active transportation infrastructure, including lanes, the more bikes and scooters there will be. When talking about infrastructure, it's not just bike lanes.
2: You know, there's a lot of infrastructure and social agency that has to come with putting a bike lane in.
1: We're talking about showers and change rooms at work, secure lockups.
2: You know, in the 1920s, we made a decision as a society that we were going to pursue car ownership as the main transport. And I mean, you can argue weather doesn't allow people to ride and timing doesn't allow people to ride. And that is another myth. You can actually structure your life so all of those things are taken into consideration. Start early, ride slower, have end of trip facilities. Like there's a solution to all of these issues that people raise is like why they don't bike.
1: Bike lanes shouldn't be held to an unrealistic standard. Seeing bike congestion shouldn't be the goal. Just like the goal of roadways isn't traffic jams.

I'm just walking around my windmill, losing my mind, recording radio spots for you. I hope you're enjoying. This is Eddie C., Red Motorbike Records, CJSR 88.5 FM in Edmonton.

0: I think I have everything ready for my Cross-Alberta road trip, but I still can't think of any stops. Oh god, my friends are gonna kill me if I plan a lame trip. Where can I go?
1: Are you passing by Lacombe?
0: God? Is that you? You've answered my prayers.
1: There is no god, but there is a wonderful blind man brewing company in Lacombe.
0: I'm sorry? There's no god?
1: Well, maybe there is. I don't know for sure, but I do know about Blind Man Brewing and their tap room powered by the might of the sun!
0: Well, that's just great. You've rained out my trip. My friends aren't going to want to go anywhere now.
1: That's okay. You can still get Blind Man beer right here at your local liquor store.
0: Thanks. It's very helpful.
1: You're welcome.
2: A new film showcasing the emotional and cultural importance of powwows, Under the Arbor by award-winning filmmaker Haley Morin, is screening at the Art Gallery of Alberta Thursday, June 11th at 6 p.m. But it's not just a film screening. It's an evening filled with community and rich wisdom from First Nations communities. There will be live performances from the cast, behind-the-scenes commentary from Morin, and a community gathering for guests to connect. Tickets are $15, so be there on June 11th from 6 to 8 p.m.
3: Classes in as researchers from across the University of Alberta share about their latest work. New research is looking into what microplastics do to fish and us.
4: Microplastics, just like any other contaminant, can come in different forms. And not every form is going to have the same effect or the same detrimental issues associated with it. My name is Dan Beretta. I'm a professor in immunology and animal health in the College of Natural and Applied Sciences here at the U of A. And I'm the lead for this project. This is a project that's just getting started. So this is a collaborative study with NATE. It allows us to be able to expose this fish for short term as well as long term. So we're talking about anything as short as days to weeks, all the way to multiple months. And then we see what the immediate effects are as well as the cumulative effects might be. From genes to cell function to behavioral changes, we can look at all of these things and try to get a sense as to what actually is happening. So fish are particularly amazing for what we're trying to do. Unlike us, they don't use their bone marrow to be able to make their white blood cells that defend them against disease. For us, we use our bone marrow. For fish, they use tissues like the kidney. Kidney is very good at filtering things. So in this particular case, for fish, it would be an organ that would not only be a target potentially for microplastic accumulation, but also be the organ that might be impacted negatively in terms of its capacity to defend, because it's the same organ that produces those white blood cells that defend that animal. Everybody knows that there's contaminants out there. I know there are multiple issues that we have to deal with, but it's important for scientists to be able to filter through that information and be able to actually convey what the most pressing issues are and be able to actually offer solutions instead of just simply saying that there's a problem. I think the key aspect of it is to know which ones are the more dangerous ones and what effects they truly are having. Detection alone, I don't think is sufficient. And I think it's really up to us to figure out what's actually going on and where to focus our efforts.
3: That's University of Alberta biologist Daniel Beretta. He's leading up new research, looking into how microplastics affect fish and what that means for our environment, economy, and our health.

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1: 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Hold on a minute.

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2: Ladies and gentlemen, notice the captain has turned on the no-smoking sign. Please be seated and fasten your seatbelts. We're approaching home. This is flight number 77. Thanks for flying on Solomonic. Hope you enjoyed your flight home.

Good afternoon. You're tuned into What Do We Know on CJSR 88.5 FM. It's Monday. We're still in early June. It's sunny. We've gotten through a long period of rain. That's what we were talking about last week. A little bit. That's where my mood was. But we got a fresh show today. We got a fresh day, fresh weather, what have you. We'll get going soon. I'll tell you a little bit more about what we're doing today after our first set of music.

Welcome back. You're tuned into What Do We Know on CJSR 88.5 FM here on Monday, June 8th, a sunny June 8th. And we're keeping it with an ongoing tradition here of every once in a while featuring or doing a theme of new music. Sometimes it's broad. We just do new music across the board. And sometimes we focus on releases coming out of Canada. And that's what we're doing today. We're doing a new Canada show, new, you know, within a year, give or take. Part of this motivated by lots of Canadian listening lately. We're kind of getting into some of the award seasons, at least around the Polaris Prize, and listening to lots of Canadian music over the last little while, thinking about some of my favorite releases over the last little while, and featuring a lot of stuff that we've played and some stuff that we haven't. It's been a busy year for new music, so it's always good to pause and feature stuff that's coming out new when we're doing themes. This is a music radio show here at the University of Alberta, hosted by two music professors, and we usually organize our playlists according to some sort of theme, and sometimes we just do shows that feature something like new music in Canada. And that's what we're doing today. It's good to do that as we're heading into the summer and people start to, you know, I don't know, maybe find a little bit more time to listen, making use of these long, sunny days that we're getting at this time of the year. So we began our journey today, if you will, with something off the new Status Non-Status album. That album is called Big Changes. And that's the opening track. I think it was also the first single released from this album, one called At All. It may not have been the first, but that's what I seem to remember. In any case, the full album is out and you can listen to all of it. It has been out for a couple months now, at least. The next one is something new from Beatrice Deer. This album is called Inuit Legend. And we heard the track The Loon and the Blind Boy. This is an album I didn't know was out yet, and I caught another track of it listening to the radio, and was happy to have heard that and spent a little bit of time recently giving that a listen front to back. We then heard something from Hiroki Tanaka. That track was called Tomogaki, and it's off the album Ison, a very great, jammy, noisy, wonderful album by

Tanaka there. Let's keep going. We got lots of music to get through. It's just me, Brian, again. If you listened last week, I had mentioned Patrick's away for a couple weeks. I think I have one more after this where I'm flying solo. Then we're both back for a bit, or at least for one episode. Then I head off to a conference in Galway, and then spending a little bit of time in Ontario. And then Patrick will probably have a couple shows to do on his own. Hopefully he's bringing some cool stuff back with him. He's off in Japan. I wouldn't be surprised if he has a couple themed shows showcasing perhaps some music he has come across on his travels. Not to, you know, force him into doing that as a theme, but I think it might be nice. It might be nice. In any case, today we're doing new Canadian music, and let's keep it going. We're going to jump to something that I've played a couple times this year, or at least maybe it was more in the fall, but I haven't over the last few weeks. So we're going to jump back to that. Let's keep it going here on What Do We Know.

Welcome back. You're listening to What Do We Know on CJSR 85 FM in Edmonton. We are doing a theme of new Canadian music today, and I sort of set that set up on the flip side by accident. Heading into the set, I had mentioned we were going to play something that I'd played in the past and haven't in a while, and then I jumped to the new one from Cadence Weapon, Junior T, and DJ SB, which is new and isn't the track I was talking about. What I was talking about was that Austra album we just heard. A track from that album is Chin Up Buttercup. That track is The Hopefulness of Dawn. This one came out a little while ago. Can't remember if it was at the end of 25 or at the beginning of 26 somewhere. Time's just, you know, blending together as it tends to do. But a nice one. Sort of starts a little softer and ambient there, and then kicks into the heavier beats. And on the topic of heavier beats, I played something from Butterfly by Daphne right in the middle of that set, sort of the meat of the sandwich. That track is Two Maps. It's a nice long album, lots of range on Butterfly, and some of these kind of glitchy, heavier, aggressive, sort of in-your-face tracks have really been sticking with me, and I think Two Maps is a nice example of that. And as I started to discuss, we began that set with something new from Cadence Weapon. That's the album Forager. Patrick was talking a little bit about that a couple weeks ago. He had caught Cadence Weapon in Toronto, and I can't remember if it was a concert or a book signing or both. There's a new book from Roland Pemberton, Cadence Weapon, on listening and streaming is something we talk a lot about here on this show, and something that is really near and dear to myself and part of my research. So I'm looking forward to checking that out. There was a few years ago that the book Bedroom Rapper came out, which talked a lot about the ins and outs of the music industries and being an artist within that. A nice you know, artist perspective on that particular topic. That track is called Step Out. And kind of talking, you know, a little bit about that particular book, streaming. Part of today's theme is also inspired by something that I've been working on the last little while. It's sort of wrapping up today. I'm closing a survey today of and about public infrastructure in music, trying to get a bit more musician perspectives into these conversations, whether it's to do with, you know, the relationship to a venue company like Live Nation or two different AI tools that are coming out now. We often hear from people in the industry a lot of tech optimism. It's hard sometimes to get those artist perspectives in that conversation. So we've been working for months now on a big survey. I think emails have gone out to just over 1,000 people. Of course, not everybody likes filling out surveys, and not everybody likes emails, and a lot of emails or contacts are hard to track down. So I think we're somewhere around 250, 300 responses, which is great, but that's going to close up soon, and we can start doing something with these results. And a lot of the comments I have seen as I've sort of peeked into the survey really, really emphasize the dire situation of you know, being a musician these days in the music industries. You know, there's moments of hope and optimism too, but people are angry, and there's a big need for

rethinking how things operate. Of course, wonderful public non-commercial community radio stations like CJSR and others have come up as some of the bright spots with regards to how people get music out there, find out about music, or resources, key things, infrastructure that exist. So that's been nice to see too. So some of these artists we're hearing today are people that have been given that survey. This stage so far has been anonymous, so I don't know who has said what. But we're moving into doing some interviews over the summer, hopefully about 40 or so. So that'll be something I certainly continue to talk about, blab about over the next little while. But let's keep going with our theme today, playing new Canadian music. We're going to jump now, I believe, to something from Soft Cult.

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4: 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We're coming at you from the basement of the Student Union building at the University of Alberta, and we're playing new Canadian music today, which is kind of a theme. It's not the most inventive or, you know, what have you theme. It's just a fact. There's new music coming out, and we like to feature it from time to time. It's been a while since we've done a new music show, if I'm remembering correctly. Sometimes we think we haven't done a show in a while, and we realize, oh, we did that like last week. That was the same theme. But there's never a shortage of music. It all works out. It's all good. In that last set, we heard three songs that I think went together pretty well. We began with Soft Cult and the track I Held You Like Glass off of the album When a Flower Doesn't Grow. We then heard another S band, that was Sun Glaciers, with an S album, Spiritual Content, and the track was Only Love. We then heard a big massive track from Big Brave, a group known for a lot of big massive tracks. That was An Uttering of Antipathy, and this is something that is in advance of a new album that's coming out very, very soon, June 12th. That's in a couple of days, and I've been enjoying this track. I think over on Bandcamp we've got three tracks you can listen to. You can pre-order the album in a variety of formats, whether that's a compact disc, digital, LP, and a few more, five more to come on June 12th, I imagine, unless some of these become available before. That's the thing that happens these days. We often get a number of advanced songs before the album comes out, but it's sounding more full, expansive, different. There's a lot of different instruments here. If you kind of look into the credits, we're getting different things, different sounds and effects coming at us on this track. It's a very textured, rich listen. So I'm really looking forward to getting into this one a little bit more. I guess it'll be this coming Friday, New Music Friday. We're almost at the top of our first hour. I'm going to keep it going. We're going to go to something I heard previewed, I think last Friday, on this very radio station. I don't know if it's the same track, but it's by the same artist off of the same album. We're going to hear something new from Sukhyun Lee. This track is called Locked Boy.

second of three solo shows I'm doing, so I thought I would bring a bunch of new-ish, within a year or so, Canadian music that I've been wanting to play, and maybe it doesn't fit in with one of our other themes we're doing on a given week. So that's what we have going on today, and we heard four in that last set. Normally we do three, unless it's some long songs, but why not throw a curveball every once in a while and do four? We began with something new from Sukin Lee. That album is called 72RHR, and the track was Locked Boy. We then heard Katie Tupper with Sick to My Stomach off of Greyhound, and then the title track off of Charlotte Cornfield's Hurts Like Hell. Hurts Like Hell is the track. A very good summery one. You know, I think it's in contention for Song of the Summer, maybe, at least in the studio here with me alone. Maybe one of my contenders for Song of the Summer. And then something new from Broken Social Scene. That was Only the Good I Keep off of Remember the Humans. An album is still listening to, still sort of feeling out, still trying to figure out how I feel about it. I really like that track. It reminds me of kind of like the classic Broken Social Scene sound. It's got that sort of chug-along rhythm that invites you in a little bit and really is in line with the spirit of a collective, kind of the collective model that they're operating with there. And that one is sung by Hannah Georges, who I believe is from Newmarket, Ontario, which is the neighboring town to where I grew up, so a little north GTA representation there. Unless I'm remembering that wrong, but I think that's where Hannah Georges is from. So we'll keep going with our new music here today. We're getting up to 4:15, and a lot of stuff I still want to play. I think since we did four songs in that set, why don't we just do two in the next set? And then we'll see where we're at. So I'll see how much I can get to here today on these new music shows. It's always nice to try to get as many songs in as possible. So let's jump over to the new one from Aura Kogan. This album is called Hard-Hearted Woman. I always have to pause a little bit before saying that. It's a bit of a tongue twister, I guess. It was a year ago or so, Aura Kogan was here opening for One Leg, One Eye. And One Leg, One Eye also has a new album out. It's really good. It's very haunting. I think there's four long, sprawling, kind of creepy tracks on that one. They do atmosphere very well. And both these artists were fantastic in

and brought Ian Lynch from One Leg One Eye to his class to speak at the end of last year, I guess it was. Unless I'm getting these dates wrong, maybe it was actually last term, and I'm thinking of a different show that was at the end of the year last year. Yeah, that might have been possible. Might have been in the fall. Maybe it wasn't a year ago. I'm getting dates confused, but what I do know is that Ora Kogan played with One Leg, One Eye, and did a variation on a number of songs and sort of made them a little bit more atmospheric. So since then, I was really looking forward to this album, Hard-Hearted Woman. It's out now. It's a great one to listen to, and that's what we're going to do right now, and we're going to hear the track Outgrowing.

Welcome back. You are listening to What Do We Know on CJSR 88.5 FM, doing a show on or around or about or at least featuring new Canadian music. Most of it I've tried to pull from the recent release pile, but there's a couple things that may go back in time further. That's okay. Speaking of time and losing track of time and being confused about time, I was talking a little bit about that One Leg, One Eye show and Ora Kogan coming to Edmonton, and that wasn't last year. That was when my co-host Patrick had helped to bring Eric Chenault here, and that was a nice, warm night

nighttime, you know, kind of that bright Edmonton nighttime vibe over on St. Mary's Church. And that was a year ago. And Ian Lynch and One Leg, One Eye and Orrick Hogan was in October. So that was last term. If anything, a week ago and earlier is all the same to me sometimes, especially when doing radio and juggling between playlists and talking and texting and surfing the internet and all that fun stuff that we like to do when bringing music to the wonderful listeners of CJSR. So we heard two songs in that set. We heard four before, so we're not doing 3-3. We did 4-2, throwing curveballs. So that was Orrick Hogan with Outgrowing, and then we heard a brand new one from Vertigo called The Dagger. Speaking of scrolling around and looking at news, I saw that Phoebe Bridgers, we don't really play on the show too often, but is a musician and makes music, and we play music on the show, is doing another show in Toronto, a second show. And if you've been online at all lately, you might have encountered a lot of extensive discussion, discourse, debate about the no cell phones policy at her live shows upcoming. You got to lock it in a little pouch and hide it away. You can't text your friends, you can't FaceTime, you can't take videos and share them, scroll TikTok, look at recipes, order Uber Eats, whatever people do at concerts these days. And me as an old guy, I can easily go hours without a phone. I can be at a concert without a phone and never really take it out. Maybe I'll take one picture. I don't like looking at phones. That's me. But a lot of people are very upset about this. You know, some people worry about safety and that sort of thing, and that, you know, that's understandable. There's been a lot of horrific things happening at live concerts over the years, recent years especially. But a lot of people also making the argument that if you pay a certain amount of money, you're entitled to take the photos, the videos that you want, or that filming a show is a means of building community. Me personally, I don't really agree with that. That doesn't mean others are necessarily wrong or silly to have those thoughts. One thing I had shared online, this is from the Creative Independent, and there's a feature in an interview with Meg Remy of US Girls and Max Turnbull of Bad Epoch Ensemble, I believe, and they have some good quotes there about being an artist and being on stage and what it means to be performing at times when people aren't really bringing out their phones as much. And from their perspective, there's some quotes there about that kind of contributing to moments of feeling community or countering capitalism in some way where you're maybe not being captured and shared and sort of stored in a particular way. But maybe you as a listener have some thoughts on that. Phoebe Bridgers isn't coming to Edmonton. I think it's just Vancouver, Toronto. Maybe you're thinking of going. Maybe you know somebody who is. Maybe you have thoughts on no phones at the venues thing. And if you want to share them, I'd be kind of curious to keep the discussion going, maybe off certain social media platforms and bringing it to the text on air, the text groove that we have here at CJSR.com. So if you have thoughts or opinions on that over our last half hour, feel free to share it. Our number here is 780-492-2577. I'd be curious to hear if people are in favor of such a policy, if they feel fired up and they disagree with such a policy. I'm open to getting a sense of what the discourse is within CJSR listeners. In the meantime, I'm going to keep it going with new Canadian music. We got about half an hour left, but feel free to text in. That's 780-492-2577. I'm going to jump back to an album I have played a couple times that I've played songs off of a couple of times. This is the new album from Beverly Glenn Copeland. We're going to hear Prince Caspian's Dreams, recorded at Hotel Tutango in Montreal.

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0: It's good to be a friend of CJSR.
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6: There was Ian Lynch. I was just talking about him. What a coincidence. Welcome back to What Do We Know on CJSR. FM, 88.5 FM is the way to say it in English. I think in French too. I don't think you put the FM first. We got about 15 minutes left on today's show. It's been nice being here with you again, as we are on Mondays. Patrick just woke up in Japan and texted me not too long ago. He's listening and helped correct my date mix-up when I was reminiscing on wonderful shows in this wonderful city over the last year. So welcome, Patrick. I came up with a few themes for you earlier in today's show before you woke up. And you can do those when you're doing your shows alone, when I'm off in Ireland in a couple of weeks. So more on that soon. But I don't want to talk too much. I'd like to get to a few more songs. I've got a couple texts about the no phones policy, and most people are sort of echoing some of the feelings I had before too. Some coming through the text groove, some coming directly to my own phone, which I shouldn't be, you know, if I'm talking about no phones policy, I shouldn't be looking at my phone while making radio either. Maybe that's something I need to work on. And I usually don't when Patrick's here, but it's just me, so I need something to do. But I could just look at the wall and look at the program grid and get a sense of what else to listen to this week. I'm talking too much. So what did we just hear? Where are we? We heard something off of The Wonderful Laughter in the Summer by Beverly Glenn Copeland. That was Prince Caspian's Dream. If you haven't heard that one yet, go check it out. It really brings you in. Wonderful, wonderful vocals and just arrangement and everything. We then heard one from the new one from Holly Kenneth. That was called Gentle Dawn, and that's off the album For Those Who Stay. And ending with Baby Blue Frigidaire Mini Fridge from Adelia to round that set off of When I Paint My Masterpiece. And we did a bunch of Bob Dylan not too long ago to celebrate his 85th birthday. Someday we'll get our archive of shows updated. Once in a while, Patrick and I will go to one of the wonderful breweries here and have a drink or two and upload our shows. And we're due to do that. We're very overdue. I think it's been a year since we've updated our show, our playlist. So we'll get that going, and that'll be a task of ours to accomplish in the very, very near future. So we brought the energy down a little bit in that last set, and we're going to build it back up a little bit in this next set, starting with something from Ariel Suci of the new album Passages, and ending with something that isn't as new, something from Homefront, but I recently finished the KEXP performance, the video. I'd watched one half and then got distracted and came back and finished it off. It's wonderful, and that's something that's kind of new. new, I guess, fits with our theme. You can check that out if you haven't yet. And in the middle, we're going to hear something off the new Tanya Tagaq. And I think I have time to jump back on the mic after that and maybe play one or two more. We'll see. I'll do some calculations while the music gets playing.

0: That's it for today's new Canadian music show on What Do We Know. We'll catch you next week. We ended with Ariel Soucy and Varieties of Quiet. We then heard Tanya Tagaq with Amik. And we ended with an energetic one from Homefront that was Dancing with Anxiety. Thanks for listening. We'll catch you next week.
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0: From New York, this is Democracy Now! President Trump's called on Israel and Iran to immediately stop shooting after the two sides attacked each other for the first time since the April so-called ceasefire. Iran says it will stop attacks for now. We'll speak to Trita Parsi of the Quincy Institute for Responsible Statecraft, then to Maine, a day before the state holds a closely watched primary.
1: We have an opportunity here in Maine to do something that will change the political structures in this country for a long time to come.
0: We'll look at the rise of oysterman and Marine veteran Graham Platner, the progressive Democrat seeking to unseat Republican Senator Susan Collins. Platner's progressive populist message has resonated with many voters in Maine, but the campaign has faced numerous controversies. We'll get response from the heads of NOW, the National Organization for Women, and the group Community Change. Then to Peru, where Keiko Fujimori, the daughter of Peru's former imprisoned dictator, has a slight lead over her progressive challenger, Roberto Sanchez, in Peru's presidential runoff.
2: In keeping with our democratic commitment, we have fulfilled our responsibility, and I urge all our fellow citizens to vote responsibly to save Peru and strengthen democracy. Let us respect the free vote and have the capacity to honor the agreements and the election results, always calling for democracy, justice, and social peace, and to move Peru forward.
0: We'll go to Peru, then speak with Pulitzer Prize-winning historian Greg Grandin. All that and more coming up. Welcome to Democracy Now!, democracynow.org, The War and Peace Report. I'm Amy Goodman. Iran and Israel exchanged fire overnight in the most serious escalation of fighting since a U.S.-Iranian so-called truce was declared in April. Just this morning, Iran said it's halting its attacks on Israel, saying, quote, if the aggressions and acts of mischief continue, including in southern Lebanon, much more severe and crushing actions than before will follow, unquote. Earlier, Iran had launched a wave of missiles at northern Israel, claiming it was in response to Israeli attacks near Beirut on Sunday. Israel responded with attacks on Iran with explosions reported in Tehran, Tabriz, and Isfahan. The Israeli army also confirmed it struck a petrochemical plant in Mashhad. Israel attacked Iran despite President Trump telling Axios News on Sunday he planned to call Israeli Prime Minister Benjamin Netanyahu to urge him not to respond to the first wave of Iranian missiles. President Trump also told the Financial Times Netanyahu had no choice but to accept a deal with Iran, saying, quote, I call all the shots. He doesn't call the shots, Trump said. This morning, President Trump posted on Truth Social, quote, Israel and Iran must immediately stop shooting, unquote. This after the Pentagon's DIA, the Defense Intelligence Agency, recently raised the counterintelligence threat assessment for Israel to critical. Amidst growing concerns, Israeli spy agencies are eavesdropping on American negotiators working on a ceasefire deal with Iran. Israeli airstrikes hit Beirut's suburbs on Sunday, despite a U.S.-brokered ceasefire that was renewed just days earlier. On Saturday, Israeli attacks across southern Lebanon killed at least 10 people, including a brigadier general, a captain, and a Lebanese soldier. Since March, Israeli attacks have killed more than 3,500 people and displaced over a fifth of Lebanon's population. In Gaza, at least 7 Palestinians were killed and 15 others injured on Saturday when Israel's military bombed a large tent encampment in the heart of Gaza City. Children were among the dead and wounded. On Sunday, an Israeli strike on a police station and a vehicle killed at least 9 people and wounded 20 others. The attacks come despite last October's U.S.-brokered ceasefire. Since then, Israeli attacks have killed about 950 Palestinians. This is Abdul Salam Judah, the uncle of a Palestinian killed in an Israeli strike over the weekend.
3: We are ordinary citizens. We are looking for and asking for peace. We are neither calling for war, nor destruction, nor anything else. We are people who believe in a just peace.
0: In Ukraine, a Russian drone struck a nuclear fuel storage facility inside the Chernobyl exclusion zone Sunday, heavily damaging a fuel reception building close to where large amounts of nuclear material are stored. Ukrainian officials say radiation levels remain within normal range and no injuries were reported. The IAEA called the strike.

0: amounts of nuclear material are stored. Ukrainian officials say radiation levels remain within normal range and no injuries were reported. The IAEA called the strike deeply concerning and said inspectors would visit the site. Meanwhile, in the Zaporizhzhia region, Russian-guided bombs hit a public transit stop in Balabin, killing three civilians and wounding three others. This is the principal of a local school.
1: A guided bomb was dropped near the education institution. The explosion was very powerful, as there were casualties. The

0: dangerous ideologies. Beaches in Spain, in Italy, in Greece, and Bulgaria. Boats and men arrive. When will European capitals do something about that invasion? Or is it too late? I pray not, and I believe not.
1: This comes as Pope Leo condemned rising European military spending to its highest levels since the end of the Cold War, calling it a betrayal of diplomacy. A federal lawsuit filed Saturday is seeking to block an Ultimate Fighting Championship UFC event scheduled for June 14th on the White House South Lawn, which happens to be President Trump's 80th birthday. The White House is branded UFC event as part of the United States' 250th anniversary celebrations. The suit, brought by the Public Integrity Project on behalf of a Vietnam War veteran and a civic activist, argues the UFC fights would financially benefit President Trump and UFC President Dana White through promotional opportunities and stock holdings. The lawsuit cites a report that Trump bought $50,000 in stock in UFC's parent company. It also argues the Trump administration's approval violated National Park Service regulations prohibiting commercial sporting events on specific federal parklands, that Congress did not authorize the construction of a towering 600-ton steel arch on the South Lawn, and that no environmental review was conducted. President Trump stormed out of an interview with NBC News' Kristen Welker Friday after she questioned him about compensating the January 6th insurrectionists who attacked police, as well as whether he had any evidence for rigged elections. Trump had agreed to record the sit-down interview for Meet the Press ahead of an event in Wisconsin.
2: Your elections are crooked, and you're crooked, and Meet the Press is crooked, and so is ABC, and CBS, and CNN.
3: But, Mr. President,
2: you're one-sided crooked networks. All right, let's call it quits, because I've had enough.
1: In more media news, Scott Pelley, the 60 Minutes anchor recently fired by CBS News, has accused editor-in-chief Barry Weiss of distorting news coverage to support false narratives being pushed by the Trump administration. In an interview with the New York Times, Pelley cited Weiss's intervention in a 60-minute segment on the killing of Renee Nicole Good in Minneapolis last January by a masked Border Patrol officer.
4: Barry Weiss sends an email to my boss, Tanya Simon. Two of the things in the email include, can we make the protesters look more violent? Now, I'm paraphrasing. I don't have the quote, but that's what was communicated to me. And the other thing was Renee Good's car. You need to describe her as driving toward the officer.
1: New Jersey Governor Mikey Sherrill has more than doubled New Jersey funding for a program that provides free legal services for low-income immigrants facing deportation. She also announced a rapid legal response initiative that will provide immediate representation to immigrants jailed at Delaney Hall, the GEO Group's for-profit ICE jail in Newark. At least 90 people have been arrested at protests outside Delaney Hall over the past 2 weeks as prisoners inside hold a hunger and labor strike to protest inhumane conditions while demanding their freedom. One letter from a prisoner dated May 31st describes medical neglect, undrinkable water, expired and rancid food, unusable toilets, and poor ventilation. The prisoner writes, quote, "They constantly threaten to deport us, transfer us to punishment units, and move us from one detention center to another. They take photos of us in the dormitories without our consent and tell us that we have no rights here," unquote. Meanwhile, New Jersey prosecutors have charged an Essex County police sergeant with stealing about $10,000 worth of equipment from reporter Angelina Katsanis. The photojournalist dropped her camera bag and had to be hospitalized after she was attacked by police while covering a protest at Delaney Hall in May. In California, Three prisoners at a for-profit ICE jail in Adelanto were transferred to solitary confinement after they met last week with members of Congress to discuss their hunger strike. Prisoners launched the fast in May to protest medical neglect, rancid food, and inhumane.

0: extreme conditions. Democratic Congress member Judy Chu of Pasadena told the Southern California News Group she was horrified to hear about retaliation faced by the three men who she and Congress members Pete Aguilar and Jimmy Gomez visited last Monday. She said, quote, "The fact that they're being punished for speaking out about these conditions only underscores the cruelty and corrupt management of a facility that's profiting off of their suffering," unquote. In Ohio, gunfire erupted Saturday afternoon at a street festival in Toledo, wounding 12 people. The victims ranged in age from 14 to 61. Authorities say a search for the shooters is ongoing. And the European Commission has warned Albania's government against violating the EU's environmental rules after members of President Trump's family proposed building a massive luxury resort on an ecologically sensitive stretch of the Adriatic coast. Ivanka Trump revealed plans for the real estate project last month when she told podcast host David Senra about how she had discovered a private island along a stretch of Albanian coastline while traveling aboard a yacht with her husband, Jared Kushner.
1: Boat, and we stopped for a swim. Effectively, that's how we found it. We swam to the islands. We went on a hike barefoot all the way up to the top, and we were just captivated.
0: The area is part of a protected wildlife reserve that's home to seals, flamingos, and turtle nesting sites. Politico reports officials in Brussels have warned failure to protect the region could jeopardize Albania's bid to join the European Union. On Saturday, thousands of protesters marched through Albania's capital, Tirana, to oppose the luxury resort and called on Prime Minister Edi Rama to resign.
2: Country. I don't want it to be sold to somebody else. It's dirty money. They discovered this island. What do you mean? It's been discovered. It's ours.
0: And those are some of the headlines. This is Democracy Now!, democracynow.org, The War and Peace Report. I'm Amy Goodman. In the most serious escalation since a U.S.-Iranian so-called truce was reached in April, Iran and Israel exchanged fire overnight. Iran launched a wave of missiles at northern Israel, saying it was in response to Israeli attacks near Beirut on Sunday. Israel responded with attacks on several areas of Iran, including the capital, Tehran. Earlier today, Iran announced it's halting strikes on Israel, but warned it'll carry out a more severe response if Israel continues to attack Lebanon. Israel attacked Iran despite President Trump telling Axios on Sunday that he planned to call Israeli Prime Minister Benjamin Netanyahu to urge him not to respond to the first wave of Iranian missiles. Iranian Foreign Ministry spokesperson Ismail Barahi spoke in Tehran earlier today.
3: America has direct responsibility in any action that the Zionist regime carries out in relation to violation of regional peace and security against Iran.
0: We're joined now by Trita Parsi, Executive Vice President of the Quincy Institute for Responsible Statecraft, author of several books, including Losing an Enemy, Obama, Iran, and the Triumph of Diplomacy. His latest piece for Responsible Statecraft is Iran Strikes Israel, Proving It Will Use Hard Power on Behalf of Lebanon. Why don't you elaborate on that? Were you surprised by this major violation of the so-called ceasefire between the U.S. and Iran, and what this says about how much power President Trump has over Netanyahu? He said he warned him not to do this, not to respond to Iran attacking Israel for Israel attacking Lebanon.
4: Thank you, Amy. It's good to be with you. I was not surprised by the Iranian attack on Israel. In fact, a couple of days ago, just before Trump had his first colorful conversation with Netanyahu, the Iranians had already signaled that they were about to strike Israel. They were probably 45 to 60 minutes away of doing so. That's when Trump intervened and the situation was diffused. So the fact that the Iranians were going to enforce their red line in Lebanon, I don't think was a surprise. And I think the U.S. government took it seriously as well. What is perhaps a bit surprising is the immediate reaction that Trump had, and of course then that the Israelis defied Trump's expressed wishes. And where that goes from now, we will have to see. But it's important to understand that what the Iranians were trying to do, and what really worries the Israelis, is that they were trying to extend their deterrence. They had already established their own deterrence in the sense that any attack on Iran clearly would be retaliated against. But now they were trying to say that even if the Israelis were to attack Lebanon, southern Lebanon, they would also face Iranian retaliation, which would be the first time in a very long time that a major power would put real hard power behind a warning or a deterrent against an attack by Israel on a third country. And this is part of what the Israelis are worried about, because if it suddenly means that they can no longer have that complete maneuverability in Lebanon, in Gaza, and elsewhere that they enjoy, that they are enjoying, because the West is more and less enabling that to happen, they're politically defending it, etc. And for the last couple of decades, it has not been challenged by any regional state in a sincere or serious way. This appears to have been an attempt by the Iranians to challenge that, to establish this extended deterrence. And this is part of the reason why the Israelis have acted so aggressively against this attempt, as they call it, to establish a new equation in the region.
0: I mean, it's interesting.

0: spoken to Netanyahu. It's interesting that it's Iran first that says they're not going to attack Israel if Israel doesn't attack again Iran or, I presume, Lebanon. And is this Iran saying you can't have a side agreement that's being negotiated in Washington that excludes Hezbollah between Israel and Lebanon? It is part of the ceasefire, so-called ceasefire, with Iran.
1: The Iranians have from the outset said that if there is to be a ceasefire and an end to the war between the U.S. and Iran, then it has to be region-wide, meaning that it has to encompass Israel as well. If it doesn't, if Israel is unrestrained, it will have an ability to restart the war and the ability to drag the U.S. back into the war. Since the objective is to end the war and to end it in a durable manner, making sure that the Israelis cannot have the freedom of starting the war again or bombing Lebanon or other places has to be included. That is the Iranian perspective. The question is, if now when they are signaling that they're willing to back off, are they doing so in order to put pressure on the U.S. to now deal with Israel? Or are they doing so because they're regretting their attack and realizing that the Israelis would strike at them much harder? It remains to be seen exactly what the calculation is. But I don't think that the Iranian side is going to back off from its demand that any end to the war has to be region-wide and has to include Lebanon and Israel as well.
0: Talking about a ceasefire in Gaza and a ceasefire in Lebanon, can we still use that term, or should we be saying increase fire? I mean, we're talking about thousands of Palestinians and Lebanese dying since this so-called truce in both areas.
1: These so-called ceasefires that have been established in Gaza or in Lebanon are exactly what the region doesn't want, exactly what the Iranians at this point seem to be rallying against, because they're completely one-sided. They're Swiss cheeses of a ceasefire and fundamentally unacceptable. And what their worry is that the U.S. would put some pressure on the Israelis to ceasefire, and the ceasefire would only last a couple of days or so. And then slowly but surely, the Israelis would once again restart attacks against whether it is Lebanon or whether it is Gaza. And they don't want to see a scenario of that kind be repeated. And as a result, they're now using some of their hard power to essentially signal that any ceasefire, any end of the deal has to be complete. Otherwise, it will be a complete war instead of this kind of shameful situation you have right now, in which we call it a ceasefire, but more than 3,500 Lebanese have been killed in that so-called ceasefire.
0: So what do you expect to happen at this point? I mean, while President Trump has said he could be prime minister of Israel, in fact, how much sway does President Trump have over Netanyahu? I mean, can Netanyahu continue attacking Iran if Trump doesn't want him to, given the amount of weapons the U.S. gives and can withhold from Israel?
1: Without a doubt, just a phone call or some angry quotes to the media is not going to be enough to get Netanyahu and Israel to back down. If Trump is serious about restraining the Israelis, it has to be combined with a restriction of arms sales, sharing of intelligence, and other measures that enable the Israelis to conduct these attacks in the first place. I suspect that the Trump administration's calculation, however, is they do not want to have that massive fight with Israel about a real restraint on them unless they have a deal with Iran. It is not worth it for them to take a gamble and have that big fight with Israel in the hope of getting a deal with Iran, because then they may end up spending all of that political capital fighting the Israelis and still not get a deal with Iran. So I think the administration's position is that they will only do so if there is a deal with Iran. And the Iranian position is that there won't be a deal with Iran unless you prove your ability to restrain the Israelis.
0: Trita Parsi, I want to thank you for being with us, Executive Vice President of the Quincy Institute for Responsible Statecraft. We'll link to your latest piece, Iran Strikes Israel, Proving It Will Use Hard Power on Behalf of Lebanon. Coming up, we go to Maine to look at the campaign and controversies around Graham Plattner, the oysterman, Marine vet, progressive Democrat, who's seeking to unseat the Republican Maine Senator Susan Collins. Stay with us.

0: Landed by Sophia Sharai. This is Democracy Now!, democracynow.org. I'm Amy Goodman. Voters in Maine are heading to the polls Tuesday for a closely watched primary that could help determine whether Democrats retake control of the U.S. Senate. On the Republican side, Susan Collins is running unopposed as she seeks her sixth term in the Senate. On the Democratic side, 41-year-old oysterman and Marine vet Graham Platner has led the polls for months, running as a progressive populist backed by Senators Bernie Sanders and Elizabeth Warren, Congressman Ro Khanna, and others. On the campaign trail, Platner's repeatedly targeted the billionaire class and called for a wealth tax, Medicare for all, and other progressive policies. In late April, Maine's Democratic Governor Janet Mills suspended her Senate campaign after polls showed Platner easily beating her in the primary. But Governor Mills never officially withdrew, and her name remains on the ballot. Since launching his campaign, Platner has faced numerous controversies, many stemming from his actions in the years after returning from fighting in Iraq and Afghanistan, a time when he says he was suffering from PTSD, post-traumatic stress disorder, and was self-medicating with alcohol. The initial controversies focused on old posts Platner made on Reddit and a tattoo on his chest that resembled a Nazi symbol. Platner says he got the tattoo while on military leave in Croatia 20 years ago and has denied knowing about the design's association with Nazis. He's apologized for the social media posts, saying they were written at, quote, a time in my life where I was struggling deeply, unquote. In recent weeks, two more scandals emerged. First, it was revealed he'd sent sexually explicit text messages to at least six women after getting married in 2023. Then the New York Times published an article headlined, Several Women Who Dated Graham Platner Recall Unsettling Behavior, unquote. On Thursday, Platner, interviewed by Chris Hayes on MS Now, said this.
1: There are some allegations in this piece that I just want to be kind of unequivocal about are simply not true. Anything alleging physicality, anything alleging that I knew what my tattoo was, these are the statements of someone who's politically motivated. In this piece, there's a lot about my struggling, not being a good boyfriend, certainly self-medicating with alcohol. And I've been very upfront since the beginning of this campaign that that was a pretty dark period of my life after I came back from my combat service. And that's what that combat that's what that kind of life looks like. And so there are things in this that I absolutely will take responsibility for and have been speaking about openly for months now. But those serious allegations are just not true.
2: You did not grab her by the wrist. You did not put your hands on her shoulders. You did not push her into a room that you closed the door on. She's lying about that,
1: no.
2: Is what you're saying.
1: Yes, that is not true.
0: On Friday, Graham Platner campaigned in Bar Harbor, Maine, where he took aim at the nation's billionaires.
3: In the time in my life where that hard work ceased being enough, we have also watched the largest transfer of wealth from the working class to the ruling class in the history of this nation. In 1990, there were fewer than 80 billionaires in the United States. Today, there are over 900. I ask you, when you look around, do you see a state of Maine that is 10 times wealthier than 1990?
4: No!
3: Do we have 10 times the schools?
4: No!
3: 10 times the hospitals?
4: No!
3: Do our paychecks go 10 times as far?
4: No!
3: Do we have 10 times the free time?

0: No. In fact, we have less. Fewer schools. Fewer hospitals. Our paychecks run out earlier in the month. And we have less time because everybody's working harder.
1: Democratic Congressman Ro Khanna also spoke at the Graham Plattner Bar Harbor rally on Friday. On Sunday, he appeared on CBS's Face the Nation as was questioned about Plattner by host Margaret Brennan.
2: Can he survive another scandal? You got 5 months here.
3: Well, it depends what. I'm not, you know, I mean, obviously, if there was any evidence that comes out that there is actual domestic violence or assault, I have zero tolerance for that. I led the fight against the Epstein class, which has been a cover up for sexual abuse with Thomas Massie. I've been at the forefront of championing women's rights and rights of survivors. But here you have a case of someone who had a dark chapter in his life, who was in toxic relationships, was ashamed about it, who served this country. And the Maine voters are saying, look, let's give him some grace. And his focus is stopping these wars, and it's getting national health insurance, and it's taking on economic inequality.
1: To talk more about Graham Plattner's run for the Senate, we'll be joined by two guests. In a moment, we'll go to Portland, Maine, to speak with the anti-racist organizer Shea Stewart-Boulay. But first, we're joined by Kim Villanueva, the national president of the National Organization for Women PAC. Kim, thanks so much for being with us. Talk about the race, what you're concerned about, and why you're telling people to vote for Governor Mills, who actually, while she didn't pull out of the Senate race, she did suspend her campaign, and even with these controversies, didn't re-enter with rallies like Plattner is having right now to take on Senator Collins.
4: Right. Well, we endorsed Governor Mills very early in the race because of her record on women's rights and women's issues, and the fact that she has shown leadership over time. She's been a district attorney, attorney general, and a governor. And we feel that her record is the best and her leadership is the best to represent women.
1: So talk about your concerns with Graham Plattner right now. You heard, for example, Ro Khanna saying he's the leader on demanding respect for the women in the case of Epstein and the release of the Epstein files. But he is supporting Plattner right now for his progressive position.
4: Right. Well, we've also worked with Representative Khanna on the Epstein files and certainly defending the survivors of sexual violence and sexual abuse. In this situation, just because someone holds a progressive policy position doesn't excuse them from making or holding harmful views against women. Hate speech is hate speech. And so that's what NOW is about. We call out statements against women. We want women to we want people to respect women. We have a president who thinks it's okay to make nasty comments about women and make fun of women. And so when that happens, we call it out.
1: The question, one of the questions is, who can beat the Republican Susan Collins, who supported, for example, the nomination of and the confirmation of Brett Kavanaugh as Supreme Court Justice? Let me go to a clip right now. This is Graham Plattner speaking in Bar Harbor.
0: We are up against one of the most powerful political systems in the history of the world. It is a system of billionaires and special interests. It is a system of corrupted politicians like Susan Collins. Susan Collins, who for years has given us some charade that she's a moderate, that she stands up against her party, that she cares about her constituents more than she cares about those that donate money to her. We see through it. We see through the charade, and we see through it because of what she does. She voted to confirm Brett Kavanaugh, who, before he was busy dismantling the Voting Rights Act and taking voting rights away from black Southerners, he was busy getting down to the work he went there for, which was dismantling a woman's right to choose. And she told us that that was settled law. She looked him in the eyes and he told her that he would never do such a thing. Well, either she lied to us or she's a fool. Either way, you shouldn't be a United States senator from the state of Maine.
1: So that is Graham Plattner. Are you concerned that now his position could help elect Susan Collins?
4: Well, Nell endorsed Governor Mills very early in the race because of her record. And the purpose of an endorsement is to lead, not to follow. So we stand by that endorsement and feel that she is still the best candidate on the ballot. In terms of who's going to take on Trump and the establishment and the systems of oppression, we think that is Janet Mills. She's already shown that she has taken on Trump. When he threatened to pull federal funding from Maine, she looked him in the eye and said, I'll see you in court. So that's leadership under pressure. We think that she's the best one to take on the systems that are hurting American families and American women.
1: She did stand up against Trump pulling federal funds from Maine over trans athletes, support for trans athletes. Mm-hmm. But right now, even as Governor Mills said she hasn't pulled out of the race, she only suspended it, it's not as if she is campaigning. What will that mean in the general election if she takes the position she does and Susan Collins vigorously campaigns?
4: Well, I think that by winning the primary will invigorate the campaign, and certainly people will come out and want to support anyone who's going to take on Trump and anyone who's going to help women, children, families. I mean, we're all suffering under the Trump regime. We have to do something. And we think that Janet Mills is the best person to lead us to do that.
1: Kim Villanueva, we want to thank you for being with us, National President of the National Organization for Women, PAC. To talk more about the Maine primary and Graham Plattner's campaign, we go now to Peaks Island off of Portland, Maine, where we're joined by the longtime anti-racism organizer Shea Stewart Boulay, the executive director of Community Change, Inc. Shea, thanks so much for being with us. A lot has come out on Graham Plattner, from the tattoo that he has emblazoned on his chest to the most recent New York Times expose on some of the women he was romantically involved with, questioning his behavior. Can you talk about your thoughts as Graham Plattner just had a major rally in Portland?
5: Yes, I can. Good morning, and thank you, Amy, for having me. I have so many thoughts. As someone who has been following the Plattner campaign really since that first day when that first video was released and was very cautiously enthusiastic, perhaps, about him, who then, after the initial revelations in October of the Reddit post and the tattoo, became quite skeptical. It was after then that I actually met up with Graham and we had a conversation. And over the course of the probably last several months, we've had a series of conversations and observations. And I think what's interesting about this race and about Graham is that in Maine, I would say a lot of people have a very different perspective of him than what the national media is showing. I think that despite his controversies, he is really speaking to the people of Maine at this moment. As I've been writing, and I wrote recently, it is estimated that one in two Mainers are struggling to make ends meet. Nationally, I think people think of Maine as this, you know, it's nicknamed vacation land. So people think that everybody here is probably quite prosperous. And actually, that's the opposite. It's a rural state. It's a state that doesn't have a lot of resources. It's a state where, honestly, it is not uncommon for people to work two or three jobs, seasonal jobs. And so I think that, you know, one of the reasons people have continued to support Plattner despite these controversies is because for the first time in a long time, he makes people feel heard. I only recently heard him speak to an audience. Because my interactions with him had been primarily one-on-one, I had heard about how he, when he speaks to a crowd, but I have to say it was really interesting to experience hearing him and seeing, more importantly, the audience, how enthusiastic they were. At the same time, I live on Peaks Island, Maine. It's a predominantly very white little enclave island here. We have a few folks of color, and it's a community that people would probably think of as fairly prosperous, and yet he was really connecting with them. I think as a person, he is absolutely complicated and messy. There is no getting around that. He's a very complicated, messy individual who I think if these were more normal times, I think the campaign would have tanked probably several scandals ago. But I think that given the current reality of the country we're running in with the folks running in it, people are feeling a little bit more generous in forgiving his personal situations.
1: Let's hear Graham Plattner speaking last night in Portland.
0: We need to return to the politics of dreaming big. Woo! Because the challenges we face today, we can no longer afford to play around in the margins. We've been doing that, and it has failed us. We need universal health care in this country, Medicare for all. We need universal child care. We need a public education system that provides high quality education to every young American from kindergarten all the way through higher ed and trade schools. And we need a foreign policy that prioritizes international institutions and international law over the well-being of corporate interests.
1: So that's Graham Plattner speaking last night in Portland. If you can talk about the allegations of several women who he dated, one of them being a Republican operative. I mean, she says it herself. She runs Ladies for Kavanaugh, now the Supreme Court Justice. The significance of this and what the allegations are. And those who say it's not enough to say he suffers from PTSD. Certainly, Rokana talked about the damages of war. And Plattner himself talks about what it means that war is violence and how veterans have suffered. But that you have to take responsibility for how you act afterwards.
5: Yes. Yes, you do. Like many folks, I read the piece in The New York Times a few minutes after it dropped. And I will say I really struggled initially with what I was reading. I think for me, I believe in restorative justice. The nature of the work that I do just within the world of anti-racism work allows for restorative justice. And so life is not an either or. It's more of a both and really asking for myself. Do I believe that people even deserve a second chance? First and foremost, these are serious allegations. I don't think there's no excuse for the harm that he caused these women. I think that if I were to say one thing, I would love to hear him speak more about ways in which he can make amends to the women he's harmed. He needs to be held accountable to those women. At the same time, we find ourselves in this very, very awkward situation in the state of Maine and really in the state of the country. 18 months into this second term of Trump, we have watched our country turn upside down in ways that we have never imagined. And so we find ourselves with, in the case of the Maine Senate race, we have a candidate who most certainly inspires people. I know when I went to his public event here on Peaks, I saw young folks of color who had taken the ferry over just to hear him speak. We also, and I'm sorry, I just completely lost my thought there. I think that we have to reckon with the reality of war and violence. I was thinking about this morning, knowing that, this would probably be a part of the conversation. In some ways, I see Plattner as sort of the result of this country, that we send people to war, they come back, and then we don't do a lot for those people. But more than that, when we talk about violence, in this case, there is personal violence, but then we also have state violence. We have someone who went to war suffering from the effects of state violence who has now inflicted violence upon folks personally. And so it really becomes a very messy situation in terms of how do we reckon with that? How do we figure out how to go forward? I think in this moment, what's hardest for people to gather and to understand, and it was certainly is something that I've struggled with given everything that we've seen going on in this country, is the fact that historically we've expected our politicians, we've held them to a certain standard. We've expected certain behavior. And I would say, you know, in the years since Trump, all of that has been turned upside down. I think over on the left, we've held ourselves to a standard that we don't want to be anything like those folks. And so here we have this person who is a messy, walking contradiction. On the one hand, he has values in terms of what he's putting out there that speaks to us, but his personal life is messy. So it's one of those, what do we do? And in this moment, I ask myself, do we discard him? I know your previous guest spoke a lot of to his opponent, Janet Mills, who suspended her campaign and is now, you know, last week reminded us all that she is still on the ballot. And I know as a Mainer of color, I don't see her track record as being quite as rosy as somebody on a national level might. Just a couple of things I wanted to mention. Just recently, she vetoed LD 1911 this year, which was the clean slate law, which really would have given folks with a criminal background in certain cases a second chance. There was also the other veto that she did, LD 307, which would have placed a moratorium on state and local governments issuing permits for data centers. As we know, the conversation of data centers is really big across the country. Those two vetoes alone for many, many Maine voters really were a turnoff. So, again, the national perspective on Janet Mills versus the reality on the ground are two different things. And I think for many people, Maine voters, that's left people really conflicted. I mean, we do have two other candidates, a write-in candidate who, of course, isn't on the ballot, but has been campaigning really hard. And then we have one other gentleman on the ballot, David Costello, who many people just don't know who he is. So Mainers find themselves in a really tough situation in terms of this is a person who is saying the things that we want to hear. And at the same time, we're hearing these allegations in their personal life that are pretty disturbing. I can say that when it came down to my deciding whether or not I wanted to support him, I knew if there were any criminal allegations, that was not something I was going to do. I'm still not comfortable with what I've heard. At the same time, it feels like while we can say, is it an excuse, the PTSD from the war, it is also a reality that many people returning from war do face.
1: Jay Stewart-Boulay, I want to thank you for being with us, longtime anti-racism activist in Maine, executive director of Community Change, Inc. Coming up, we go to Peru, where Keiko Fujimori, the daughter of Peru's former imprisoned dictator, has a slight lead over her progressive challenger, Roberto Sanchez, in Peru's presidential runoff. Stay with us.

0: You know that doggone bite by Rising Stars Fife and Drum Band at the Brooklyn Folk Festival. This is Democracy Now!, democracynow.org. I'm Amy Goodman. Peru's presidential runoff is too close to call. After voters took to the polls Sunday in a heated election between the daughter of a former imprisoned dictator, her name, Keiko Fujimori, or Fujimori, and a leftist lawmaker, Roberto Sanchez, Peruvian election officials warned final results could take up to a month to confirm. The latest ballot count this morning showed Fujimori leading by just about a percentage point ahead of Sanchez, according to Reuters. Sanchez spoke from Lima Sunday.
1: Graham went to Iraq.
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3: In keeping with our democratic commitment, we have fulfilled our responsibility, and I urge all our fellow citizens to vote responsibly to save Peru and strengthen democracy. Let us respect the free vote and have the capacity to honor the agreements and the election results, always calling for democracy, justice, and social peace, and to move Peru forward.
0: Keiko Fujimori is the daughter of Peru's late U.S.-backed ruler, Alberto Fujimori, who was convicted and imprisoned on crimes against humanity committed during his regime from 1990 to 2000. Peru's reeling from a period of political turmoil, with Sunday's runoff marking the ninth time Peruvians take to the polls to elect a new president in just 10 years. The entire Latin American region is experiencing one of its sharpest political shifts to the right in recent years, as President Trump aggressively intervenes, expanding attacks against leftist governments while backing a series of right-wing candidates in recent presidential elections, including in Colombia and Honduras. Meanwhile, Mexican President Claudia Sheinbaum has also accused far-right sectors in the U.S. of coordinating with domestic groups to destabilize the Mexican government. For more, we go to two guests. In Lima, Peru, we're joined by Gustavo Guerra Garcia Picasso, a Peruvian economist and public policy expert who's held various high-level government and academic positions over the past 20 years. Here in New York, we're joined by Greg Grandin, Yale University history professor, Pulitzer Prize-winning author. His latest book, America America, A New History of the New World, now available in paperback. His new

0: World, now available in paperback. His new piece for the New York Review of Books is headlined The Education of Pope Leo the 14th. We welcome you both to Democracy Now! Let's begin with Gustavo Guerra Garcia Picasso. Talk about what has happened and if you've been surprised by how close this runoff is and who Sanchez and Fujimori are.
1: Thanks for the invitation. I'm very glad to be here with your audience. Well, Keiko Fujimori, she's not leading the voting count. The last counting of votes that we have, what we call the quick count of the votes, Roberto Sanchez is leading by 50.3% against 49.7% of Keiko Fujimori. So as this kind of quick counting votes has a very big sample, all indicates that Roberto Sanchez will be the next president of Peru.
0: So talk more about, daughter of a father doesn't necessarily represent her father's politics, but in this case, in fact, does Fujimori represent her father?
1: Yes, Fujimori represents her father. And in the last years, democracy has been undermined by constitutional changes led by her that have disrupted the balance of powers and allowed one branch of government to capture several independent branches. Now the president can be removed from office in a month, a week, or even a day, and it's urgent that reforms must be implemented quickly to restore a presidential system with check and balances and to reduce political instability. No? And the responsibility of these new problems is Keiko's constitutions of 2024.
0: And can you talk about Sanchez's position and particularly his support for indigenous people? Sanchez thanking the support of the Quechua, the Aymara, the Amazonian peoples, of farmers, teachers, shopkeepers, transportation workers, and young people.
1: Roberto Sanchez is the leader of the poor in Peru. We have now a result that shows us a divided society, the coastal cities from Lima northward versus the rest of the country, the interior versus Lima, the poor versus the wealthy. Now the government of the Together for Peru party must carefully reconcile the country by closing divides and solving problems. Obviously, Roberto Sanchez is representing, no? The votes of the poor and the votes of the vast social majority of the country. Mm.
0: And has President Trump had an effect on the Peruvian elections, Gustavo?
1: Not really. I think the government of the United States is having an effect on some public policies, like the pressure for buying military airplanes, or the pressure for building a military base close to Lima in Callao, in the Callao province. But I think the American administration has been very cautious in not interfering with the electoral process of Peru.
0: That certainly is not true for the rest of Latin America, President Trump's role. But first, Professor Grandin, I wanted to ask you about this piece you wrote in the New York Review of Books, The Education of Pope Leo the 14th. As a young missionary in Peru, the Pope witnessed a war on liberation theology and was indelibly stamped by the movement's commitment to the poor. Start in Peru and then go broader to Latin America.
2: Well, regarding Pope Leo's piece, Peru in many ways was the cradle of liberation theology, that current within Catholicism that radicalized the church, that committed the church to the poor and to promote political change, even radical political change, with many nuns and priests and lay people joining insurgencies or joining social movements. And Leo at the time, Father Bob Prevost, from Chicago, from a kind of peace Catholic background, was very much influenced by this tradition. And he allied with Pope Francis, who at the time was the Archbishop of Buenos Aires.
3: Of Argentina.
2: Of Buenos Aires. Yeah. And,

0: And they, in many ways, they work together to push back against the kind of Vatican attempt to undermine liberation theology. And they pushed back very effectively. They really kind of contained Opus Dei within Peru. I mean, Leo's tenure in Peru over the course of 20 years corresponded to Pope John Paul and Joseph Ratzinger, who became Pope Benedict's campaign to isolate and undermine liberation theology, and then Leo was appointed bishop by Francis, and then he presided over a kind of rollback of the rollback. So, so in many ways, that's shaping his moral vision, his humanism. It comes in many ways out of Latin America.
1: It's interesting. The world, in some ways, you can watch the tension between Pope Leo and President Trump, as they also take on each other.
0: Yeah.
1: But in Latin America, in these last minutes we have, talk about the rightward shift, Professor Grandin, and talk about President Trump's role from Peru to Honduras, Mexico, and beyond.
0: Yeah, the best way to think about it is compared to the Middle East. In the Middle East, the war in Iran, an unforced era, which has led Trump to a kind of box himself in with no exit strategy, unwilling, unable to restrain Israel as it goes into Lebanon, as it meddles in Syria. It's a disaster and it's a fiasco. Latin America is exactly the opposite. You see a kind of full spectrum press on the whole continent. Like, this is not a country, maybe apart from Uruguay, where the United States isn't actively involved in the internal politics. And you see what's being put into place is the full spectrum of hard power. We have regime change in Venezuela, lawfare. We're seeing the United States allying with militaries, trying to expand as the military footprint of the United States in Peru, in Ecuador, relaunching the war on drugs. What's at stake with the election in Peru, the election coming up in Colombia, is really, if Trump wins those countries and back for the United States, then we're going to see a full-on re-escalation of the war on drugs, Plan Colombia, which was devastating for the countries involved. Devastating for Colombia, and that is explicitly the plan. In Mexico, the United States is using a combination of CIA covert ops in the north and lawfare in order to box in Claudia Sheinbaum. In many ways, Claudia Sheinbaum stands as the polar opposite of Bukele in El Salvador. Sheinbaum and Bukele are the two most popular presidents in Latin America, and they represent polar opposite political projects. Right, Bukele is this dystopian project of eliminating due process and filling mega prisons and basically serving as a receptacle for the United States' castoffs, and Sheinbaum is trying to resurrect a kind of Mexican humanism, a Latin American humanism, a universalism through economic redistribution. But you know, she's her room for maneuver is tight. Cuba is really just the tip of the iceberg. It really is a kind of unprecedented.
1: We have 20 seconds.
0: Okay, it really is an unprecedented program of regression that we're watching in Latin America, and quite. In many ways, we must admit, effective and successful.
1: Greg Grandin, Yale University history professor, Pulitzer Prize-winning author. His latest book out in paperback, America America, A New History of the New World. And Gustavo Guerra Garcia Picasso, Peruvian economist and public policy expert, speaking to us from Peru. That does it for our show. I'll be in Sheffield and England Friday night for the screening of the film about Democracy Now!, Steal the Story, Please. And next week in Belfast on Tuesday night for Ireland Docs. That does it for our show. 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